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Hello and welcome to a new edition of Latin Lounge, la sala latina. Today we begin with recent music, rooted in deep tradition but moving with the sound of today. We hear cumbia, Afro-Latin rhythms, tropical flavor, and new ways of carrying Latin music forward without letting go of the memories. This is not nostalgia, though. This is movement, living roots, music with body, history, and forward motion. You're listening to Latin Lounge. I'm Corazon. Thank you for listening.

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0: 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Gracias por sintonizarnos en KYRS 88.1 y 92.3 FM. We just heard Botija de mi país with Julieta Rada and Rubén Rada from Uruguay. The song brings us candombe, an Afro-Uruguayan rhythm built on drums, comparsas, and community celebration. And here is a nice language note. In Uruguay, botija means a child or a young person. Before that, we heard Sonidero by Los Cumbia Stars from Colombia, together with Ronda Bogotá from Mexico. The song blends Colombian cumbia with the Mexican sonidero tradition, where the DJ, the sound system, and the shout-outs to the crowd are part of the party. And we started the set with La Cumbia Huepa by Vanita Leo, an artist from San Antonio, Texas, with Tejano and Chicano roots. A new, joyful, playful cumbia made to lift up a room. Thank you for listening to the Latin Lounge on KYRS 88.1 and 92.3 FM.
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0: 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Yo soy Corazón, gracias por sintonizarnos. We just heard Cumbia Sin Fronteras by Jason Landero from San Jacinto, Bolívar, on Colombia's Caribbean coast. Jason is the grandson of Andrés Landero, one of the great figures of Colombian cumbia, known as the King of Cumbia. The tradition comes from a region where cumbia, gaita flutes, accordion, and Afro-Colombian percussion are part of a deep musical history. Before that, we heard Cumbia de los Patines by Rondala Rondador from Mexico City. Rondala Rondador works with rhythms and melodies from Ecuador and other Latin American traditions, bringing them into a very danceable cumbia sound. And before that, we heard Buscando un Novio by La Doña from San Francisco, together with Son Rompepera from Mexico, a cumbia with humor, marimba, and plenty of attitude, direct, fun, and unapologetic. We also heard two songs from Ranil y su conjunto tropical, Pueblo, and to begin the set, Andalucía. Ranil was Raúl Llerena Vázquez from Iquitos, Peru, an Amazonian city where cumbia developed its own path. Peruvian Amazonian cumbia mixes electro guitar, tropical rhythms, and Colombian cumbia, creating a jungle flavor, psychedelic, very danceable sound. 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I'm Corazón. Thank you for listening.
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0: 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We just heard El Yo-Yo by Biorritmo, a band formed in Richmond, Virginia, with an independent salsa dura sound and a strong musical identity. Biorritmo has spent decades working with Caribbean roots, but from the United States, bringing together tradition, experimentation, and

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We just heard No Tengo Pa' Pagar by Tromboranga, a group formed in Barcelona, Spain, with musicians from Cuba, Venezuela, and Colombia. Tromboranga works with salsa brava, a strong, direct, danceable salsa with trombones, percussion, and chorus lines that go straight to your feet to dance. Before that, we heard Sabor a Café by Adonis Puentes, a Cuban-Canadian singer born in Artemisa, Cuba. Adonis Puentes brings elegant salsa with Cuban roots and Caribbean flavor, along with the drive of a big orchestra made for dancing. And we started the set with Guaguazón by Miguelito Valdés y Puro Son. Miguelito Valdés is a Cuban trumpet player based in Vancouver, Canada, and with Puro Son, he keeps a clear line of Cuban son alive with trumpet, percussion, and traditional chorus and flavor. You're listening to Latin Lounge, and I'm Corazón. 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

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We just heard El Bautista by Mulato en Rumba Orquesta, featuring Alex Sánchez on vocals. Mulato en Rumba is an orchestra from Venezuela bringing salsa with brass, chorus lines, and percussion right up front. Before that, we heard Sale a Buscar with Pete Perignon, a Puerto Rican percussionist, together with Aimé Nubiola, a Cuban singer. That song brings together two strong Caribbean traditions, Puerto Rican salsa and Aimé's Cuban voice, with elegance, rhythm, and a real musical craft. And we started the set with Receta para el Bailador by Luis González, known as El Tsunami de la Salsa, a trumpeter and band leader from Arecibo, Puerto Rico. Luis González has a long history in Puerto Rican salsa, and in this song, the idea is clear from the title. It is a recipe made for the dancer. You're listening to Latin Lounge, and I'm Corazón. Thank you for listening.

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0: La radio comunitaria Thin Air satisface las necesidades que otros medios pasan por alto, proveyendo una programación dirigida a las diversas comunidades y grupos relegados o marginados. 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
1: Y para cerrar el programa, les dejamos con tres canciones. 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Nos veremos la semana entrante. Gracias por acompañarnos en Latin Lounge. And to close the program, we'll leave you with three songs. First, we'll hear Camino by Reina Tropical y Xiuhtezcatl. And to close the set, Santana and Becky G with My Gran Amor. Enjoy the music. We'll see you again next week. Thank you for being with us.

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1: Quisiste empezar una vida sin mí, pero yo vivo en tu mente. 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
0: Y muchísimas gracias por su sintonía. Les invitamos a estar con nosotros nuevamente el lunes que viene de 6 a 8 de la tarde. It is a date, so don't be late. Muchísimas

0: KYRS is proud to partner with Asians for Collective Liberation in celebrating Asian American Heritage Month. 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

And welcome back to the latest edition of People Talk with your host, Chris R. And you are listening to KYRS Medical League Spokane, 88.1 and 92.3 FM. I have quite a few guests in the studio tonight. This is our Pride edition of People Talk for this

0: here in Spokane. I've been in Spokane for almost 15 years. Moved out here from Michigan to attend Bible college. I then, after I graduated with a preaching degree, I moved on from that faith and am now a stand-up comedian. And I have host a show every couple of months at the Chameleon called Religious Tromedy, which is a comedy variety show for backsliders. And we usually have stand-up comedians. We have drag performers at every show and lots of other fun, weird little bits and things that happen as well. Yeah, I've been doing that for a while. This next one is on June 5th at the Chameleon this Friday.
1: It's coming up. It's this Friday.
0: It is.
1: That's pretty cool. And you've got quite a few acts, right? It's a variety show, yep. You said. Mm-hmm. How many years have you been doing the show?
0: This is, in August, it'll be a year. So
1: very cool.
0: It's our fifth show. But
2: yeah.
0: Thank you.
2: Love the show.
1: And if you want it to keep going, you have to go out and support.
0: Exactly.
1: Also, no better spokesperson than someone who actually went through like all of that schooling to become a pastor or a preacher.
0: Yes.
1: And then, boom, I love it.
0: You know? I didn't have a... Once I left my faith, I didn't really have a real reason to use my degree anymore. And then when I came up with this idea for the show, it feels like I actually can use a lot of the knowledge that I had, as well as just growing up Christian and being homeschooled. I have a lot of random Christian culture knowledge, and I like to poke fun at that now. A
1: lot of satire.
0: Yes.
1: You know, tell me a little bit about your upbringing, you know, and sort of like when you had this epiphany that like, this is not me. I am not this person. Like, I want to know from start.
0: Yeah.
1: Like, we'll do a little micro version, but, you know, really, like, how did it all start?
0: Yeah. Well, I am the oldest of seven kids. My parents had seven of us, and we were raised Baptist at a little Baptist church. And then from there, we were homeschooled. So I got to just spend a lot of time inundated in that world. And basically, all my friends were just people that I was homeschooled with or at my church, or we eventually moved to a Christian summer camp. So I grew up there at a Christian summer camp in Michigan, and then followed through, went to Bible college after I graduated from being homeschooled. And it started to, I started to kind of deconstruct a little bit as I got closer to graduating, but it still felt very real to me, my faith. And then after college, I started to meet people who were not in the Christian bubble and just started to slowly realize that there's a whole other world out there. And then literally it was when I met my first trans friend, I was like, nah, I can't believe any of the stuff that I used to believe, because these people are more important than any faith that says otherwise. So
1: I was about to ask, was there like a moment where like someone challenged your faith, right, outside of that faith, that really made you think deeper? Because when you're insulated, right, and sort of kind of conditioned, mm-hmm. and there's not really a real opportunity for any kind of anything different, right, to ever get through,
0: yeah,
1: you're never going to think any different because you don't know any different,
0: right?
1: But you know, as soon as you were able to get out of that bubble, mm-hmm. and meet other people, mm-hmm. right,
0: yeah,
1: it totally just blew your mind.
0: Yeah. Yeah. It was just like, oh, right. There's a whole actual world out here with people who are like loving, kind, good individuals who don't have any sort of faith. And that really kind of started to break down the walls of my own faith, because we were taught that this is the one, the way, the truth, you know. And when I started to realize that you could actually have a more fulfilling life outside of faith.
2: Amen.
0: That's
2: to that.
0: When I started.
1: Amen.
0: And then it literally was like,
3: welcome to heathenism.
0: Literally. And then, yeah.
1: Real living.
0: Then it literally, from there, like, I just started to, once I could, like, let go of the judgmental side of my Christian upbringing, I could start to actually fully love people the way that I believe that, you know, if there is a God, he would want us to.
1: Yeah.
0: And so, it was literally as soon as I started to meet queer and trans folks, I started to realize, like, oh, the things that were being taught are just wrong. And yeah. I didn't want to be a part of that anymore.
3: It's not something.
0: No.
1: And so was it hard to let go? Was it hard to let go of that sort of indoctrination?
0: Yeah, it rattled around for a long time and took me a while to kind of, I tried to hold on to it for a long time and tried to maybe try to reclaim parts of it, but

0: then I just started to feel like I was picking and choosing things out of a book I didn't really believe, and felt like I wanted to just not have any barriers to being my true authentic self and then loving people in their true authentic self.
1: And good for him.
2: How many years has it been now that you've been able to be your authentic self?
0: Ooh, I feel like probably 2020, 2021 is when I finally stopped going to church, even though I wasn't believing it anymore. I was still going to church because it felt like that just was what I was doing for a long time. And when I finally stopped that, 2021, 2022 maybe, then I felt like, okay, I can fully do whatever I feel is authentic to me.
2: I feel like the pandemic maybe made that split like a little bit easier because there was no in-person services. Sure. I mean, I guess. I don't know. I feel like
1: one would think.
2: I think a zealot's going to go hard. So probably, you know, thinning the herd mentality is what I heard from a lot of those more religious type folks. You know, don't be scared. Come together. Those that are taken.
0: Yeah.
2: It's their time.
1: Oh, wow.
2: Yeah. Like, that really? What if it was your family, right? Mm-hmm. Or what if it was your kid? Or, you know what I mean? Your whatever. It just seems pretty wild.
0: Yeah.
2: So, like, honestly, like, you broke away, you know, probably within the last 5 years or so, right? Like, 100%.
0: Yeah.
2: Interesting. So, it's still fresh. So, I love that you have this way of being able to spin it into art and to tell your story, but also kind of, like, a way to be able to, like, be free finally, you know, and just express what you probably always wanted to express once you sort of had that light kind of bulb go off, right? And it's like, I don't want to do this anymore. What this? Are they preaching hate, right? Like, I love everyone. This person's teaching me about others that I've never been able to spend time with. Why would I hate this person?
0: Right. Yeah.
2: And then you read about all of these, like, you know, this whole Jesus guy, you know, he's hanging out with prostitutes and, drunks and, you know, the gays, right?
0: Yes.
2: And
3: condemning
2: why are we condemning the people that this guy supposedly was hanging around?
1: Yeah. And I'm a non-believer, but I think that if Jesus were alive today, he would be hanging out with homosexuals and independent women. And I think that, like, those of us who are non-believers, one thing we've got to pull away from is this whole prostitution narrative, because truly and honestly, it was about women having autonomy over their own bodies. And any woman who did that, she was labeled some way. And so I think it's so important when we're moving forward in this world that we move away from these conversations that religiosity always paraphrases as hate the sin, not the sinner, you know, prostitution.
2: No, I love that. Thank you for that clarification.
0: Yeah.
2: That's very important. And it's very, it goes back thousands of years, right? And it's what is the point to oppress that population?
1: Exactly.
2: Right? To oppress women since biblical times, right? Since, I guess, since we could figure out how to pick up a rock and try to hit each other with it.
1: Well, you know, there's evidence in archaeology at Shatahoyat that men and women in our first cities lived very equal lives. There were no kings, there were no queens. Everybody had the same size little house, and we didn't live by these kind of rules. And it's not until you start getting into, like, really, really big cities where you have to control the population that you have kings and queens, and those that matter and those that don't, that religiosity really helps to fortify and keep those structures in place.
2: Tell me a little bit about what your shows are going to feel like. You know, like, if I would just randomly walked off the street, I see, what is the name again? Religious
0: Traumedy.
2: Yes. What am I going to walk into?
0: Hopefully you're going to walk into a really fun time. We used to be downstairs in the Chameleon. If you haven't been to the Chameleon, they have a little basement venue that fits, like, seated probably 50 to 60 people. And I loved that, like, feel of a little underground. It was awesome.
2: Used to be Lucky You. Yep. You know, Chameleon's great. It's just basically the same, right? With a few upgrades.
0: And then it's basically when you get to the show, we now do it upstairs. And when you get there, I hope that you're going to hear a playlist of old Christian rock songs that I grew up listening to. And then you're always going to hear that. And then some deep cuts, some normal, you know, some Switchfoot, things like that people know. And then I usually do a 10 to 15 minute set up top, and then introduce my performers who this lineup and most lineups, I try to have a majority queer folks, because I come from, I am a straight man, but I come from, when I started doing comedy, I started in the queer scene because I had a friend who started an open mic that at Nine that now is at Q Lounge. And so all my comedy friends in my comedy scene is the queer comedian. So I try to platform them as much as possible.
3: Awesome.
0: And so you'll always experience some incredible trans and queer comedians. And then there's always a drag performer that they typically do two numbers. I try to encourage them to at least do one number to a Christian song or Christian-related song to sort of reclaim that. And then throughout, I have lots of different segments that I try to do. We had somebody at the last show in April. We had them do, it was our Easter show, and did a felt board sort of presentation, like they were a character as a Sunday school teacher, and they told the story of Jesus, but if it was gay. And it was nice. Awesome. It was one of the funniest things I've ever
4: like
0: seen.
4: Like little felt board puppet. Mm-hmm. Yep. Oh, I love like it. Yeah. Show kind of thing.
0: Yeah, it was great. Yeah, Tiffany from Spokane Puppetry was part of that. And, and yeah, I just really what I try to build with the show is have any creative person who, especially if they grew up in any sort of faith, I want them to be able to express however they want to. So we've had, comedians from Catholic backgrounds, evangelical backgrounds. We've had a comedian who grew up, his dad was a Muslim. So we've had lots of different things. This time around, we'll have somebody who, not going to spoil too much, but he grew up in a polygamous community. So he'll be talking about that, hopefully. And just try to, I want people to get as expressive as they want. And the longer that we've been doing the show, more people have ideas. And if they're funny, I'll put them on. And yes. I want it to feel kind of underground, but also feel like something that you'd be surprised to find here, because I believe in Spokane, and I believe in our artists and our creative community here, and a lot of people don't. And so I like to showcase that we can do cool things here too.
1: Of course we can.
0: Of course we can.
2: Exactly. I don't like don't.
0: Yeah.
1: I hate don't. Or I can't.
2: Yeah. Yes. No, that's not true. You're doing it right now. Everyone in this room has done something that and proved that you could. Absolutely. Or you can.
0: Mm-hmm.
2: Right? And it's that kind of mentality that really drags the movement down, right? Absolutely. Whatever it might be. Mm-hmm. Of we can't do that. Oh, I'm only one person. Well, that's all it takes, right? Yeah, one person. Right. With enough, I guess whatever it takes. Right. To just get up and get others involved.
1: Yeah.
0: That's what I love about Spokane is because it is so small. It's so easy to get plugged in.
1: Yeah.
0: And, it is. And you can, you can start like my friend Cameron Sullivan, she started a show called Space Queers that was
4: Queers.
0: Happening for a while. And then she
4: Queers.
0: Also started a Duck and I met doing Space Queers.
4: That's right.
0: And then she also started the open mic that I was talking about earlier. And like here, she was the first person to do that. In any other big city, it would, there's a bunch of other cool, queer shows and things like that, but it was the only one. And here I can be the only show that tackles these religious things. And that's what I really like about Spokane is that there's a plethora of things that can be done, and it literally is just about building your own thing.
4: Yeah.
0: And not being a gatekeeper. When you get to build a thing,
4: yes.
0: You get to...
4: We have been doing that same thing with, me helping Crystal run shows, drag shows from the Red Dragon in Hilliard.
0: Mm.
4: Literally just being like, well, this thing doesn't exist up here, so let's just do it.
0: Yep,
4: 100%. Let's just make it happen.
1: Yep. Build it and they will come.
4: Yes.
0: Exactly. Love that DIY ethic.
1: Yeah. Spokaneites here, it's such a cool city because people here, they crave culture. They crave something that they've never seen and never done before. And I think that so many very creative people here sometimes get held back by what they feel they can't do, but like just that one big step, and then look, they've created something that nobody else has seen, and it grows and grows and grows and grows here. I mean, before the pandemic happened, we had an amazing music scene, we had an amazing art scene, we had an amazing foodie scene, and then the pandemic happened, and I think this happened with a lot of like medium-sized big cities like Spokane. Those things kind of went under, and I think that we're like blooming like flowers right now.
2: I was about to say, we've burned the forest down, but now all of the, and we, I don't mean we, us as humanity, whatever you want to believe, just disease, whatever you want to believe about what has happened in that since 2020, to now, totally, we burned down the foundation. and now it's growing back, and it's beautiful again, and it always will be, no matter how many times you try to burn it down. If you've been in a forest that's ever been struck by lightning, what happens? Flowers grow, and all this new growth comes from the destruction.
1: Well, and don't you think that maybe some of this pushback that we're feeling from not just the right, but from a lot of people around the world, is that maybe, just maybe, we have hit a tipping point where we can't go backwards, and there are people who are trying to drag us back, kicking and screaming. You know, sociologists call it that. There's a tipping point, and I truly believe when everything is said and done that we, as an umbrella of very many different people, have made that tipping point. And I only see great things coming from here on out. There's always going to be strife. Don't get me wrong. Life is not fair. It sucks. But we're always going to be moving forward. And as like a gay person who came from, you know, the 80s and 90s, I just want to keep moving forward and keep creating big things and helping everyone along the way. Because I don't believe in that crap of like, only me. You know, if you start doing well, you've got to give it back to everyone else around you, because we're all hungry.
2: Exactly.
0: Yeah, that's a really important piece for me. And as the show has, you know, gotten a little more like attendees and people coming with this show that we're doing on Friday at the Chameleon, doors are at 7, shows at 8.
2: Thank you for that. I want you to continue to do that so we can get in people's worm into their brains.
0: But we'll also have
4: a list of events for you.
2: Good. We'll make sure to make some time towards the end for sure.
0: But at this show on Friday, I want to make sure that, you know, I'm given even a little platform, I want to make sure that it's being used to support our community here. So I will have Odyssey Youth Movement there to just share what they do with their work with the queer youth. And then I'll also have Mutual Aid Survival Squad or MASS there collecting donations of feminine hygiene products and hygiene products, you know, canned food, that sort of thing too. Because I want to make sure that, you know, like you were saying, Crystal, if there's even a little bit of success, I want to make sure that it's, I'm using it to further the community that I love.
2: It's a shared success.
1: I'm so happy I got to meet you, Adam.
4: Yes, it's a really sweet show. I'm really excited about it, and I love that we get to do it together.
0: I'm so excited for
2: Doug. Doors open at 7. How long does it go on for? Is it quite a few hours?
0: The show itself runs about an hour and a half, so 8 to 9:30-ish. And then afterwards, we'll have a Chameleoke after party, which is karaoke hosted at the Chameleon, which I always love as well. So
4: yeah, you get to sing up on the stage.
0: Mm-hmm. Sing on the big stage with the big lights. They usually have someone doing all the fun things to make you feel like a performer. It's very fun.
2: Sounds like a good time.
0: Yeah.
2: I know a lot of people, you know, from the trade that I'm in daily who have been really isolated, you know, and I think the pandemic has sort of done that, especially, you know, individuals that are within the queer community. Mm-hmm. And there's a lot of depression there. And it's like, well, you know, you need to get out and you need to find your people. You need to be with your people.
4: Mm-hmm. Yes.
2: There's all these things that are happening. You're not just creating an event just for entertainment.
0: Right.
2: It could be saving somebody's life. It could be pulling them out of a very dark place.
1: It's a movement.
2: It is.
1: It's a movement. And you know, drag, comedy, and let's just be honest, anything that you go up on stage, it's drag. Like Jinx said, it's drag. But I think that, like, artisticness, like, you just got to do it. Like, get out there. People want this. They need this. And every time somebody sees another person doing something that they want to do, they also get out there and do it, you know? Yeah.
4: And I agree.
2: How many times have you heard somebody be like, I saw that person play drums, and so I actually, I was brave enough to start trying to pick up an instrument and like try to express myself, right?
1: That's how drag became a
2: thing. Exactly. Yeah. Same concept.
0: What's really cool about that concept is it can go even deeper. Like, I have this show because I wanted to have, we have this, growing up Christian, you have this like shared experience and shared language with other people who grew up Christian. And by the way, you don't have to be any sort of religious upbringing to enjoy the show. I try to make it pretty universal.
4: Interfaith comedy show.
0: Exactly. But what I was going to say,
2: even anti-faith.
0: Yes. Exactly. Big heavy on that. But what I was going to say is like it goes deeper. Like when if you see a performer, like it can inspire you. But one of the audience members I was told, who is a friend of mine, they started to socially transition, and they came to my show, and they got to see other trans femmes there at the show, and felt very just they felt like they could be a part of something. And I did something so beautiful about like
4: representation.
0: Yeah, absolutely. And just getting to be a part of that is really special and part of one of my goals with this show.
1: Wow. Awesome.
2: Bringing people together.
0: Absolutely.
2: And bringing, bringing people, getting people to really be themselves, right?
4: In ways
2: and
4: you might
2: really
4: not
2: brave
4: expect.
2: Exactly. To do it. Yeah. I love it. Well, let's move on to Crystal. Yes. So let's talk a little bit about kind of what you've been up to. But actually, we got to take a quick break because it's after it's after the 20-minute mark. When we come back,
1: sounds good.
2: All right, we'll be right back.
3: Does this sound like something you've done before?
5: Aw, rats, I sold my entire record collection in exchange for a huge bin full of whipped cream and other delights by Herb Alpert. Aw, dag blame it, my love for irony and weird bits has really gotten me into a situation this time. Aw. Lucky for you, I have a way to make this all go away. Tune into Basement Beats, hosted by DJ Shrimp Biscuit, every Tuesday night from 8 to 10 p.m. for a wide range of esoteric and forgotten dance tunes that are sure to put a smile on your face and make you forget that Herb Alpert is basically your master now.

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1: Okay, and we are back. And sorry for that brief interruption, but we are back. And Crystal, let's talk.
2: Well, my name is Crystal Marche, and I'm more than just a drag queen, but I'm a drag entertainer here in Spokane, Washington.
3: Activist.
2: I'm an activist. I'm a community builder. I'm a historian. I like to build things. I like to just see what's out there. I like to dangle a carrot in front of people's faces and see what I can do. And at the moment, I have found this really amazing way of blending being a hairstylist, being a drag queen, an activist, and a creator working with Spokane Pride. What we're doing for Pride this year, we've been working on this project for about 3 years now. This will be the third time. And it's the History and Remembrance Project, where we trace queer history here in Spokane. And I think something that people really don't realize is that queer and trans people have always been here. Mm-hmm. Mm-hmm.
1: 100%. And, you know, there's a lot of things out there. And I actually had the pleasure of you actually being able to, like, basically do, like, a private presentation, right? Like a tour a second ago of things I had no clue existed here. You know, I knew that the presence was always here. But, yeah. You know, like, I didn't know how deep and how far back it went, especially how far you guys were able to trace.
2: Yeah, I mean, truly and honestly, you can trace transness and queerness to indigenous cultures all over the world. And in these cultures, trans and queer people are the historians. They're the shaman and the shaw women. They also help raise the children when the mother and father have been killed off or whatever may have been at that time. And then you move forward and drag comes along. And for time in memoriam, men have always represented women, mostly because of religiosity, but women didn't hold space in public forums, so men did that. And then, of course, naturally, beautiful, young, you know, queer boys move into that. And then you get into, you know, vaudeville and the 1900s, and queer people find these amazing spaces to create something really, really big. There's so many names out there of people, drag entertainers and trans people who have done incredible, amazing things, and I can't remember his name, but something I think all trans people would love to know about, something about themselves, is a trans man helped create the cure for tuberculosis here in Spokane, Washington, by the way.
1: It's a wild, fun fact.
3: I didn't know that.
2: There were trans people who were doctors. There were trans people who ran hotels. Back in the late 1800s, early 1900s, there were no people. You needed people to come out. You needed them to do whatever could be done to create civilization. And if somebody represented themselves as a female or a male, they were. Nobody was going to go under her dress and check her genitals. Nobody was like, you can't go in this bathroom. You can't do this. You were who you were. And I think that that's incredible and amazing. And as a 47-year-old gay man, when I'm learning about queer history here in Spokane, where I live, it makes me feel so great about who I am. And it makes me not to ever want to hide who I am. I think that we live in a time where people are being pushed back into the closet, but I will never go back.
3: Fearless and united.
2: Yes.
3: That's the Pride theme this year.
2: It is fearless and united. But you know, something about that, though, is I've done it all in fear. It wasn't easy to be a young boy who liked the color pink in the Tri-Cities where I grew up. I got beaten up for it. It wasn't easy to put on my wig for the first time and go out. So I did it all very much in fear. I think that I took that fear and put it into fearlessness.
1: I was going to say empowerment.
2: Empowerment, yes. And
3: thank
2: I like
3: you
2: for
3: that. Doing it scared.
2: You're welcome. Sometimes that's the only way to do it. Yeah. I mean, even creating the history project, I did it in fear. Because nobody else had, many people had tried to do this, but they hadn't been able to finish it because the history is so nuanced and it's so very, very, very deep. You know, you have the drag queens, you have the trans people, you have gay men, you have lesbians, you know, and we've broken ourselves so willingly up into these small, ever smaller groups and forgetting that we're all one big umbrella. And my boyfriend and I talk often about if we could get women and people of color and indigenous people and gay people and trans people, if we could all just come together and forget all of the petty BS that's out there, imagine the voice that we would have. There would no longer be a party that was trying to repress us. Our basic rights wouldn't be up for debate at every new election. Yeah. You know? Mm-hmm. And I hope that, like, when I die, that's something that, like, people will say about me, is that Crystal was that person who wanted to connect and build and make stronger. Mm. I think that that's my goal because I have this voice. I've always been very effeminate and I never could hide it, you know? And so I was like, well, I guess I'm just going to have to do this. And here I am. And I love Spokane. I don't think I want to go anywhere else. I want to see so much in the world, but I think that we can make this out. Great big queer city. Yeah. Right now, we have more trans people and more queer people moving here more than ever because of our city council ratifying that anti-discrimination ordinance. And then just a couple months ago, making it with teeth, giving it some teeth. Yeah. I have a client whose daughter is a lesbian realtor. She's telling me that she's getting emails from people who live in Maine, people who live in New York, people who live in Alabama and Florida and Texas who are trans and queer and lesbian that are like, we want to come here and live. Mm-hmm. And it's so very interesting that we're also so very close to Northern Idaho, yeah, that there's this very interesting push and pull. Mm-hmm. And I think we're going to start seeing a lot more people who were believers in faith kind of move toward more towards secularism because of the laws.
1: So many expats from Post Falls, CDA,
2: yeah,
1: lots of queer kids, lots of kids spilling over here been like, I can't stand it anymore. And drag is, I need to go somewhere where, yeah, I feel accepted.
2: Dragon comedy is going to be, for here in Spokane, is going to be one of those things that definitely breaks down walls. Mm-hmm. Drag and comedy gets a lot of, like, flack because you're either good or you're not. But, like, there's so much room for in between in a lot, yes, of these things. And also, nobody got to where they were being famous or great at what they did without falling along the way. Many, many times I was in a room and I'm like, what do I do? What do I do? What do I do? And I failed, but I just kept getting back up and doing it. And I think that everybody who lives here in Spokane that wants to do something, if you're afraid and you failed at it once, still get back up and keep doing it.
1: Resiliency is the, yeah, key. But I think we live in a world where it's so devastating when you fail because it's on social media.
2: It's on camera. It's, we're on under camera. Surveillance.
1: Yeah, yeah, we're self-imposed and, yeah, also, you know, like non-self-imposed, yeah, right? Like authoritarian watching everyone all the time. I mean, we have military drones flying above us.
2: Not that I want to go after men and, you know, whatever, but I think a lot of, like, these, the, yeah, problem with men is that they feel like
3: they can handle it.
2: We can, trust me, we can. I think that these young boys are coming up and they're just so afraid to, like, even flirt with the girl or with another boy, because what if that camera comes up and then your most embarrassing moment gets disseminated through the whole world and what goes online always comes back. Sometimes I'm like, I feel sorry for them, but then I'm like, no, we have it easy, you know? But I think that even the queer community can put an arm around those boys who feel neglected, who don't feel seen, and be like, see, you are seen. Mm-hmm. And I believe what President Barack Obama said, every heterosexual man out there needs a gay and trans friend.
4: Period.
1: It's true.
3: Yes.
2: Hands down. Yes. Some of these men out there, I'm like, honey, did you really wear that out of the house? And I look at some of these conservative women and I'm like, you clearly don't have a gay best friend because you look terrible.
1: Look what you're wearing.
2: Yes, look what you're wearing.
1: You have how much money and you're wearing there right now?
2: I'm telling you, if I had that much money, and they're not even wearing the good designer stuff.
1: Shame.
2: Shame, shame, shame, shame. And I think that, like, if we could see drag in politics, that would be really, really great, too. I think drag queens and trans women in particular have so much to say.
1: Well, there's something that you're doing right now for Pride this month, and it's highlighting veterans, right?
2: Yes.
1: That are trans. So, on that note, I'd like to segue that for a second, because you're doing something that, honestly, I haven't really seen done or I haven't heard much about, especially in our community.
2: So with the History Project, every year, we want to highlight something within the community that is really in depth. And so this year we are highlighting queer veterans and survivors of the HIV and AIDS crisis of the 1980s and 1990s. And both of these things, for me and my friends who are putting this together, we're hoping that young people, Gen Yers, Gen Alpha, all these young people out there, this is a blueprint of how you become an activist. Because during the AIDS epidemic crisis, really, let's call it what it was, a crisis, they weren't going to medicate us. They weren't going to give us housing. They weren't going to take care of us. So the imperial sovereign court systems all over the United States as drag queens, that's what we raised money for. So did trans women. So did people in the leather community. We went out there and started raising money for people who are afflicted by these diseases and dying just to help them. It was lesbian nurses who treated a lot of our dying, you know, gay men out there. And there's this really interesting turning point in like 1989 when AZT was being rolled out, and it was going to take another like 3 years because they had to go through all this testing. And gay men and activists went out in front of this pharmaceutical company and put blood, fake blood on themselves and lied out like they were dead. And a week later, because it was so widely disseminated and it was gross for the pharmaceutical companies.
1: Do something.
2: Do something now. Do something now.
1: This every day. And it worked.
2: It was people like Elizabeth Taylor who also helped with that. And so we're really trying to focus on highlighting that this year with the History Project and the exhibit. And I think, like, again, as a gay man, I'm so proud of my elders who went through these things. I won't be patronizing and tell veterans thank you for your service, but I will say, like, thank you. Thank you so much. My boyfriend is one of those people who fought for our rights, you know, and many years ago, there was this old crunchy veteran, Vietnam vet, and we were outside smoking cigarettes and drinking, and he was like, I fought for you to be gay. And it was that little moment where I was very young, and it hit me. And I was like, thank you so much. And I think that as a community, we tend to forget, like all Americans, we have a very narrow, you know, view.
1: Currently.
2: Yeah. Mm-hmm. And so I want every person in our community to be proud and say thank you.
1: We have a phone call. Would you guys to take that phone call? Continue and I'll bring them on.
2: And so I want every person in our community to find somebody and say thank you for this, because it's an amazing gift that they gave us all. And we lost an entire generation to AIDS and HIV.
4: We have a question for you.
2: Oh, me?
4: Yes, it's one of the individuals that's trans that works here.
2: Oh, fabulous.
1: Are you there?
5: I am here.
1: Right on. And you had a question. We have Linnea here.
2: Hi, Linnea.
5: Hi, Crystal. Good to talk to you again. I have a question about that History Project. Is there a limit on the scope of what it looks for? I remember about a year ago, I sent some stuff of mine over to the History Project. Never heard back. I thought, what gets here?
2: What stuff did you send over?
5: I don't even remember now what it was, but...
2: Oh, well, thank you for your contribution.
5: The stuff that I sent over is the stuff that I have done in another state. And a lot of us who have been a part of the history of LGBT people have done so in and places other than Spokane. Is it just about Spokane?
2: No, it's for the greater Inland Northwest, like the greater Inland Empire. So like from Tri-Cities all the way up to the Canadian border, because I kind of think of this whole area as one big little state. And there's no limit. If there's anything, if you wanted to ask any questions, if you wanted to give some insight, or if there's something you wanted to talk more in depth about, if you go to SpokanePride.org and go down to the very bottom, you can find a little link that says the History Project. And then at the bottom of that, you can send us an email. And right now we're kind of like at the point where we're archiving a lot of these things. And in the exhibit, we're working with a very small space. So we don't really have the opportunity to put everything out that people have given us. And this year in particular, what we're trying to do is the stuff that we can't exhibit in the library. We have asked some businesses, some salons, some queer-friendly businesses out there, if we can take little portions, little broken up segments of this History Project and put it in their business. I'm so sorry that you never heard back from us.
5: Yeah, I thought, well, at least there should be some kind of communication, but I heard nothing, nothing, nothing.
2: Oh, and I apologize for that.
5: Yeah. Oh, well. I was just curious. Thank you.
2: You're welcome. Have a good evening.
5: Bye-bye.
4: Well, that case is closed. Thank you for answering that question.
3: Yeah.
1: So, getting back to where we were at. Appreciate the call. This is a live call and talk show. If you'd like to call and you do have a question for any of us right now, 509-747-3807. And we'd love to hear some positive feedback.
2: I wish in my heart of hearts that like we could find a great big building and put everything that we find in there, everything we find into that building,
1: of course,
2: and as a permanent display, and give everybody who's given us artifacts, pictures, and objects, and put their name out there. But it's really difficult to do that.
1: I think that you have a scope right now, which is the greater Inland, you know, Northwest. Yeah. And so I think what they were saying earlier was things that were done in a different state.
2: Yeah.
1: So it would make sense that it wouldn't be included.
2: So what we found out is that there's little projects that have been started all throughout. I found some that went back to Montana. And because these histories are so nuanced and honestly, quite honestly, very, very big, people have started them and never been able to finish them. There's a project in the Mac Museum that has some amazing artifacts and some beautiful history that one of the colleges started. There's also bits and pieces throughout the whole city that we found as well. And what I'm hoping to do in the future is bring all of those things together. And the library is just a start. We wanted to make sure that we were working with the library because libraries are under attack just like people are. And what a beautiful dovetail. Queer people and libraries.
1: Mm-hmm. Accessibility.
2: Yeah. Mm-hmm. Yeah. Accessibility is an important thing for people.
1: Yeah.
2: And I think if we can see ourselves in history, we can be proud of who we are because it makes me immensely proud. And also in this History Project, we have an area for our allies because I think one of the groups that we honestly forget a lot about is our allyship. Those working class Americans who are retired or have children, families, and they're so busy doing other things, but they're for marriage equality, they're for equal rights, the, you know, women's rights and those things. And if we can continuously include those quiet allies, we can get them to vote for us.
1: Mm-hmm. It's true.
2: Voting's the most important thing here in this democracy right now.
1: It is.
2: And history, just like democracy, needs participation. Because if there's no participation, nefarious people can come in and do whatever they want.
3: Yeah, which is you're what not we're participating. Seeing. You're just letting these other people take up space.
2: Yeah.
1: Which is what we're seeing right now.
2: Yeah.
1: You know, we're just kind of getting steamrolled right now with some of the most heinous things that we've ever had to live through. And, you know, I'm like you said, I'm very proud of where we are today as a people and the things that we've been able to do and, you know, how we've been able to express ourselves up to this point. Mm-hmm. You know, being to feel just slightly freer.
2: Yep.
1: Even that pseudo freedom, right? Of just being able to be out and being able to celebrate pride and be
2: well,
1: able
2: this
1: to be
2: conversation
1: who you are.
2: Right here.
3: Yes.
1: But we see exactly.
2: Yeah.
1: We see even pride is losing funding, losing sponsorships because of fear, because of this influence. And
2: our smaller satellite prides are suffering because in these smaller community, well, these conservative states, they've made bathroom laws where people don't feel safe. And I'm not going to Idaho. I'm not giving them my money. But I also realize that Idaho needs my visibility. But it's that microcosm that's causing that. Even in, like, smaller areas, they're not doing those prides anymore. And I think these bigger prides are going to get ever more bigger, but we need our smaller prides.
1: Yeah. How did it start?
3: Right.
1: DIY.
3: Those people in small towns
1: it started
3: need
1: doing it yourself, right?
2: Yeah.
1: And right now things are getting to the point where you're going to have to circle back to the
2: people
1: DIY
2: of color have learned that attitude. Women have learned that
1: you're not going to always get this corporate sponsorship. It was wonderful when people did and they were able
2: it
1: to.
2: It felt wrong though for me as a person who works with so heavily with Spokane Pride. I love the money. Don't get me wrong, but like in my heart, it felt wrong. Like I knew that, you know, Amazon didn't like queer people. I knew all these things, but I was like, they're giving us money. But when Donald Trump was elected the second time, I mean, those things vanished like overnight. It was astonishing to me how quickly they vanished. Our grants vanished overnight.
3: Yeah.
2: And so I want these big city prides to keep getting bigger and bigger and bigger, but we've got to think outside of that box. Mm-hmm. Activism isn't just staying within your comfort zone. Right. Activism is going outside of that. So we need to be in Davenport. We need to be in Hilliard. We need to be on Monroe. We need to be in Tri-Cities. We need to be in Ellensburg. We need to be in Ritzville. We need to be all over the place. And drag is such an amazing art form. And in cities like Spokane, drag can be everywhere.
1: Mm-hmm.
2: And we've proved that. There's been many weekends where we've had like four drag things going all on at once. And everyone did very well.
3: Mm-hmm. Yes.
1: Yeah. It used to be more competitive, right?
2: Yeah.
1: You used to only be able to have one place to be able to do things.
2: Yeah.
1: We too.
2: Well, back in the Dempsey's days, I was always really surprised at being a hairstylist. And I would say Dempsey's, assuming that everybody just knew. But so many people were like, what's that? Where's that? And it was like you only knew if you knew. And for better or worse, RuPaul's Drag Race has done some amazing things for visibility. But also at the same time, it's created this capitalism cookie cutter, like you can only do it this way or everybody can do it.
1: Mm-hmm.
2: You know,
1: it's true.
2: It's a tough line to walk in this world. And I think that capitalism can be a really great thing, but we've seen what it does.
3: Yeah.
1: Definitely.
2: Those huge sponsorships, I think they poisoned us. And then when they were gone, we were all running around like, what are we going to do now? We don't have this money. But that was kind of like our
3: our
2: punishment for that.
1: Fool me once, right?
2: Yeah.
1: Now we have to get back to where you were grassroots.
2: And we did.
1: And build back up. And you
2: Spokane are. Pride, we did last year. Mm-hmm. Most of our funding came from our community, not from great big sponsorships.
1: And that speaks volumes, mm-hmm. right? Because you know that your community is behind you. A majority of your community is here and behind.
2: It's family. And I think that for people who don't really get lots of visibility or all of those things, communities are family. Communities what got us through AIDS and HIV. Communities what got us through, you know, 9/11. Communities what got us through so many different things. And we need to get back to that. We desperately need to get
1: community
2: back to that.
1: Community is sometimes the only place that an individual can go once their families have abandoned them,
2: yep.
1: right? If they come out and it's unaccepted and it's in some sort of religious family, mm-hmm. they have nowhere else to go.
3: I've literally drag been house, contemplating this exact thing.
2: Drag houses are like families. We all get each other's names. And back when I was started doing drag, so many of my peers didn't have mothers and fathers anymore. So the drag queen who took them in and under their wing and gave them their name and food for that evening became their mothers and fathers. And if you watch Pose, you can kind of get an idea of that because a lot of that show is based around this archetype of family, but family is...
3: Chosen family.
2: Mm-hmm.
1: You know, Ducky had shared a story that you had from the past where you guys would do like a spaghetti feed where like everybody would get together and eat together. And it was a time where people could have a chance to sit down and have a meal together. Maybe you didn't have a lot of money. Maybe you were struggling.
2: Yeah.
1: You know, and you guys came together and were doing like once a week, making sure that everybody had something to eat. And
2: it would be so nice to go back to that. I remember growing up in my household with my mom and dad, like that one weekly meal when we were all out. duckies doing our own little things. Mm-hmm. That weekly meal meant so much. And back in the day, that one Sunday meant so much to so many people because many of us didn't really get to eat throughout the week because we were really broke. We were like literally doing drag to pay our rent and all the other things. And so that was our time to get together and eat. And we met at the Pride Center, and Spokane Pride has done that same kind of concept with the potlucks. But I would like to do something where I do a fundraiser and I go to a restaurant and I say to the restaurant, here's $1,000. Mm. How many people can we feed with that? Mm. Wouldn't that feel amazing? Because it takes that monthly meal to the next step where you're getting served and you get to feel special. I think that word is something that a lot of queer people don't get to feel is special. Mm-hmm. You know, and I think that's why we become entertainers. That's why we become so gregarious, is because we want to feel special and needed.
1: That validation. And seen. I want to be loved.
2: Yeah.
1: I just want to be loved.
2: Yeah.
1: It's so simple, but it seems so hard to achieve.
2: It really does. And I don't understand why it's so complicated.
3: Yeah, we're all neighbors.
2: Yeah, we really are. You know, living and working downtown, people see me all the time and I see them. And if we could take that into a much bigger step, wouldn't the world be such a better place?
1: It would.
2: My rose-colored glasses sometimes get in my way, but God, it's such a beautiful place to live.
1: It is. Spokane is beautiful. We could make it more beautiful every day if we just try bit harder. And like you're saying, we work together. We've got to come together.
2: And Pride is about that. You know, so much from especially like white cisgender hetero men, they're like, well, what about straight Pride? And I'm like, you do get that.
1: Every day.
2: Every day. And I think that what the United States has done with these months celebrating other people, I think it's important that we continue to do that. I think holidays like June 13th. I think Pride Month is so important. And veterans get two holidays and they get a month too. Like no one's getting forgotten here, you know. And I would like to see us as a country, as a nation, as a culture, as people, take that and go even further. Because why do we always have to stop at this one thing? Like in my chair, I hear from a lot of my conservative, well, we already had civil rights. And it's like
3: civil rights is still happening.
2: It's still happening.
1: I mean,
2: and why does it? Why does it have to stop at one place?
3: The progression of civil rights, yeah.
2: And pride in a way is a full cosmos of that.
1: Well, it starts at home. Change starts at home, right? Mm-hmm. That's where big things happen. You know, that's where the big bang happens, right? Mm-hmm. And then that kind of spreads across, and that movement spreads across the nation, and then across the world. And so, you know, that's why it's so important for these things to be happening right now in our backyard.
2: Yep.
1: And nurturing those things and, you know, making sure that we are trying to continue to keep those things alive. Your show, everything that you've done up until this point, you know.
2: Thank you.
1: You were given a very prestigious award last year. I want to talk about that for a second because it's a big deal.
3: Well, it was a commitment too. It wasn't just an award.
1: And it's an award and a commitment. Tell me a little bit about that so that we can educate others that are listening on what that was.
2: So each major city in the United States and some in Canada and Mexico have what they call the Imperial Sovereign Court. And it's basically like a fundraising mechanism for the community. And that community nowadays encompasses cisgender, heteronorm people. But each year, that group of people in that city elect their new leader. And last year, I was elected as the Empress of the Imperial Sovereign Court of Spokane. And I got a great big beautiful crown and I got a lot of accolades. Thank you. But there's a lot of work that goes into that. You are a figurehead, just like the Queen of England. You have no pull. Nobody really listens to you, but you represent continuity and you get to voice, you get to kind of pick the direction that your community goes in. And I, over the last 3 years, have been working really, really closely with my community. And as Empress, I got to work even closer with my community. And I wouldn't have been able to do it all by myself. I had, you know, the court behind me, the group of people. I had a board of directors. I had an emperor and an empress, who is our first representative for the non-binary people here in Spokane.
1: Wow.
2: So these organizations also are growing and changing right before our eyes. A lot of times people are like, oh, you're so stagnant, you don't grow. But we really do. And that was one of my goals as a reigning empress, was to really start doing a little bit of changing. And I wanted a more interconnected fishnet, so to speak.
1: I love it. And you did it.
2: And I did it. I did it. I did it with the help of Doc and Spokane Pride and Shelby and so many other people. I mean, as a leader, as somebody who's doing something, you really can't, one can't ever do it on their own. You know, I say I a lot, but what I really mean is we.
1: So I want to make sure to give you guys enough time also to talk about the events that are coming up. You guys have one. There's one coming up on Thursday, right?
2: Yes.
3: And it's the opening ceremony of the History and Remembrance Project.
1: And that is?
3: It's here at the library on Thursday the 4th at 5 p.m. up on the third floor.
1: Perfect. And it's free.
2: And it's free. It and we're free. Also opening up the Pride celebrations as well with this. Awesome. And the History Project will be up the entire month of June. So feel free to come up anytime that the library is open and just peruse it. Yeah. I think there's something here for everybody.
3: Definitely. And the library is open Monday through Saturday, 9 to 6, Sundays 12 to 4.
1: So it's open 7 days a week.
2: Yeah.
3: We are open every day of the week.
2: And then after that, we have the actual Pride Festival on June 13th, which is going to be a really, really big day. Last year, we had about 72,000 people.
1: Wow.
2: I think we might be expecting 80,000 people this year.
3: It's one of the largest wow. cultural events
2: yeah,
3: here in Sweden.
2: It is the largest cultural event. Yeah. It's bigger than Bloomsday.
1: I was just about to say, I love that it was bigger than
2: it's
1: Bloomsday.
2: It's bigger than Bloomsday.
1: Bloomsday was like 44,000 or something.
2: Yeah,
1: this year.
2: It's bigger than
1: 77.
2: Yeah, it's bigger than Bloomsday. It's bigger than Hoop Fest. It's the biggest cultural event here, and as it ought to be.
1: That says yes. a lot. That
2: it really does.
1: That says a lot about the growth in our community. No matter what you hear, whatever fear-mongering is in our mm-hmm. like minds and in our eyes, every day we turn on whatever conservative-controlled media, which this station is not, mind you, that is how we're able to have this
3: yeah.
1: conversation tonight.
3: Thank you,
1: KYRS. This is why it's so important for people to be able to donate and keep this station going, mm-hmm. because you wouldn't be able to have these conversations, because it would be just like Nazi Germany,
2: yeah.
1: and we would be totally shut out, and only one side's propaganda would be available to view and to hear and to preach. And so...
3: Yeah.
1: I'm very happy to have you guys here tonight and to be able to spread the word,
3: Thank
1: spread
3: you.
1: Your message,
2: Thank
1: spread
2: you.
1: The love.
2: Yeah,
1: it's all about love, really, when it comes down to it, right? And we want to be able to share and highlight all those different forms of love, right? That I feel like people have been put into this fear
3: yeah.
1: sort of circle, right?
3: I just want to say the powers that be do want us to be afraid of talking to each mm-hmm. other.
1: Yeah, and I'm not.
3: Like, literally,
1: and I don't
3: know. I'm not. You have to not be afraid to get to know people in real life and like ask people their stories and like really know your neighbor's names and try and find some common humanity
2: yeah.
3: with people.
1: Totally.
2: It's the only thing that's going to get us through this when everything is said and done. And if we know each other, if we are looking out for each other, we really can practice all for one and one for all.
1: Really
2: it
1: can.
2: Sounds really like trite and like Three Musketeery, but I really believe in that sentiment.
3: Yeah.
1: I do too. And I want everybody in Spokane to believe in that as well. Yes. And so you can come to Pride. You can come to the event on Thursday, right? Which is kicking off.
3: Yeah, the opening ceremony.
1: Opening ceremony. For some reason, I want to say commemoration, but it's the opening ceremony.
2: Well, Pride was a protest.
3: Yeah.
2: And it was a funeral for a really long time, too. So,
1: that's true.
2: You know, you could use whatever adjective you want to describe it.
1: Thank you, Crystal. And what else? I think you have a list.
3: I do literally have a list.
1: Nora has a
3: so
1: list.
3: So this is Ducky checking in.
1: Oh, sorry.
3: You're
1: Ducky
3: good.
1: Has a list.
3: No, you're good. So like Crystal mentioned, we have the History and Remembrance Project on Thursday at 5 at the library. There is a kickoff Pride show on June 12th down at the Pavilion. That's going to be 5 to 9 all ages. So that's the day before Pride. And then there's a bunch of things happening the day of Pride as well. But the week of Pride, we have the big gay dance party. That's also the same day as Religious Traumedy. But if Religious Traumedy isn't your thing, you can go and support the
1: yes.
3: Spokane AIDS
1: yes,
3: Network
1: please.
3: At 9.
1: Or you can go to both. If you're really going
3: you
1: to go hard.
2: Yeah, go to both.
3: Go to both.
1: Yes. If you're in your 20s, go to both.
2: Spend your money on good things. Vote with your dollar bill.
1: Exactly.
6: Right.
3: Yes, that's right. And shout out to Coeur d'Alene Pride, because they are one of those mm-hmm. little prides that
2: it's
3: is showing
2: important.
3: Up and giving a space for people that really need it. You know, in Idaho where things are really...
2: tough.
3: Oppressive right
2: yeah.
3: now.
2: Very scary.
1: The term for me.
2: Very yeah, scary.
1: Always has been, but even more so.
2: Yeah.
3: Shout out to them. Their Pride is this Saturday the 6th, and the Pride Cruise is happening.
2: Oh, yeah. Don't forget the Pride Cruise. It's actually a lot of fun, and it's like a little blue speck in all the red. So the Pride boat becomes a big gay club. It's so much fun.
1: I love it.
3: It's amazing.
1: I got to do one thing real quick just because it's a legal obligation. You're listening to KYRS Medical Lake Spokane, 88.1 and 92.3 FM. You got your legal ID, so now let's get back and then...
3: Yeah, no, this is Ducky Lovelace. If you want to see me, I will be at Religious Traumedy at the Chameleon on Friday the 5th. I will also be at the History and Remembrance Project, and I'm doing a story time this Saturday. I didn't get their permission to say their name on the air, but if you want to come to a family-friendly story time, hit me up. I'll get you the deets.
6: Cool.
3: Yeah.
6: I just wanted to give a quick shout out of, again, Religious Traumedy, June 5th at the Chameleon. Tickets are $20 right now, $25 at the door. Doors are at 7. It's a 21-plus event. But I wanted to shout out the performers, Ashlyn Wicker, Wyatt Colombo, Chris Jessup, and Wilma, who will all be performing.
2: Nice.
6: And the theme is Pride Yourself Before the Lord.
3: Yes, pride yourself before the Lord.
2: And then, I love that.
6: And then you can obviously see Duck at that show. And then I also wanted to give a quick shout out to, we're doing an event on June 10th, a show at Q Lounge. I can't remember the time, but it'll be a lot of folks from my show as well as the queer open mic at Q Lounge, openly mic. We're doing a little host show, so all the hosts will be doing some performances.
2: Fabulous. Nice.
1: I just want to say thank you again for all of you for being here tonight, especially on such short notice. I gave you about a week or less.
2: Thank you.
1: And then
2: thank
1: also you thank you for everything that you're doing to make our community a better place for everyone.
3: Thank you.
2: Thank you for this this segment here.
3: Yeah, thank you.
2: You're doing some good work here.
1: My pleasure. Thank you. All about, you know, inclusivity. Everybody deserves to have a voice and to be heard. It's the whole point that this show is about. It's like trying to give voices to anyone that had anything that they had to say that was of relevance or important to them, not me, not to society, but what they thought was important to share with our community. And this is extremely important.
2: Mm-hmm. It really is.
1: And to our community. So thank you guys.
2: Thank you.
3: Yeah.
1: All right. This is Chris R. signing out. Love you guys. Love you, Spokane. Show up.
3: Bye-bye.

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1: This is going to be a start to finisher. 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
2: Outdoor cats are exposed to things like FIV and feline leukemia. They have access to antifreeze, poisonous plants, and cars. Oh yeah, and they're right where predators can attack them.
1: Domestic cats enjoy being inside and can adjust from being an outdoor cat. If you love your cat, keep them inside. It's their natural habitat.
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That is the number down here at the station. You can also email this show by emailing edge@kyrs.org. That's edge@kyrs.org. So we just heard Oi Boys right there with a song called La Dernière Tournée. And before that, we heard a couple of songs in there from Psychedelic Furs. It was Pulse, and the other song in there was Soap Commercial. We heard another band before that, Spleen. Not sure if they're French or not. You know, I should have looked it up. But I believe they're French, and the song that we heard from them was Sans Espoir. And we started off the set and the show this week with two songs from Public Image Limited. It was Public Image, and the other song in there was Seattle. Before we get back in the music, I'd like to remind everybody, if you'd like to show your support for KYRS, it's very easy to do. 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Let's get back into the music. We've got the band Guerre Freude starting off this next set. Also, the pop group coming up as well. And we've got Chris and Cozy coming up, so stay tuned for that. So kind of a mixed bag. We'll start things off again with Guerre Freude, and the name of the song here is Domain Berlin. And you're listening to it right here on The Edge program on KYRS Thin Air Community Radio.

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KYRS, Medical Lake Spokane, 88.1 and 92.3 FM. It is now the top of the hour. That is the Ghoulies, or Ghoulies right there, with the song Larry. Before that, it was Kill That Clown, also from Ghoulies. Before that, it was Tripolante with Black Metal. We heard Magazine in there with Rhythm of Cruelty. Also, Chris and Cozy with Walking Through Heaven, instrumental track there. Cabaret Voltaire back there with Sluggin' for Jesus. Joy Division with Colony. We also heard a couple of songs in there from Guerre Freude. It was Domain Berlin, and the other song in there was Mauve. Well, let's get back into the music. We've got the Screamers starting off this next set. We've also got Two Bowleys coming up, as well as The Damned, so stay tuned for that. Right now, this is The Screamers, and the song is Punish or Be Damned. And you're listening to it right here on The Edge program on KYRS, Thin Air Community Radio.

We got a new single coming out. This is the other side of it. That, of course, was the A side. It's going to be in the racks this next week.

KYRS, Thin Air Community Radio. You're listening to The Edge program. We're just into the second hour of this edition of The Edge program. We just heard The Damned right there with The Lively Arts. Before that, we heard two songs from Prefex. It was Escort Girls, and the other song in there was Agony Column. Also in that last set, we heard, a little further back there, The Screamers with Punish or Be Damned, and the other song in there was Peer Pressure. And let's get back into the music. Oh, we also heard Tube Alloys in that last set there with Jubilee. And the other song in there, well, let's just get back into the music because now all of a sudden I lost my list. So let's get back into the music. We've got The Soft Moon starting off this next set. And we're also going to hear from Wire as well. So right now this is The Soft Moon starting off this next set with Circles right here on The Edge program on KYRS, Thin Air Community Radio.

KYRS, Medical Lake Spokane, 88.1 and 92.3 FM. We're now approaching the top of the hour. That is the Velvet Underground right there with Candy Says wrapping up this edition of the Edge program. We also heard Swans in there with Mind Body Light Sound. We heard Wire with Ahead. Ultravox in there with two songs. It was I Can't Stay Long, and the other song in there was My Sex. We also heard New Order back there with a song called ICB. And Soft Moon a little further back with Circles. And Fad Gadget with King of the Flies. If you want to find out everything we played tonight, it's very easy to do. Just go to kyrs.org. When you're on the website, just click on Programming and scroll down to Program Schedule. And you'll see the Edge there on Monday night at 10 o'clock. 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

wish you could hear real conversations about how our little corner of the Pacific Northwest is making a big splash in our world? 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

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This is Victor Komarovsky, Spokane's Gothic historian. 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

Hush, hush, hush, hush, hush, hush, hush, hush, hush, hush, hush, hush, hush, hush, hush, hush, hush, hush, hush, hush, hush, hush, hush, hush, hush, hush, hush, hush, hush, hush, hush, hush, hush, hush, hush, hush, hush, hush, hush, hush, hush, hush, hush, hush, hush, hush, hush, hush, hush, hush, hush, hush, hush, hush, hush, hush, hush, hush, hush, hush, hush, hush, hush, hush, hush, hush, hush, hush, hush, hush, hush, hush, hush, hush, hush, hush, hush, hush, hush, hush, hush, hush, hush, hush, hush, hush, hush, hush, hush, hush, hush, hush, hush, hush, hush, hush, hush, hush, hush, 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

That's it.

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0: Hey, hydrogen cyanide is used in chemical weapons. The Geneva Convention classifies it as a war crime to use it. But do you know what else produces this dangerous chemical?
1: Secondhand smoke. 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
1: Hey, hey, hey, Wabbits, Wabbits, Wabbits. It's the brand new month, June. We've got a lot to talk about today. Donald Trump has rewritten America's 250th birthday around one person, himself. It gets worse. Meanwhile, here in America, can gig workers finally break big tech's stranglehold? History was made in Massachusetts last week. Uber and Lyft drivers officially formed what they call the App Drivers Union. It's the first state-recognized union of rideshare workers in American history. Governor Maura Healey called it an historic moment. The union will represent nearly 70,000 drivers, with about 32% already signing on for representation. Until now, gig drivers were classified as independent contractors, so they had no federal labor protections, no minimum wage, no bargaining power. And companies pocketed billions while drivers couldn't pay the rent. SEIU President April Verrett said drivers, quote, had the audacity and imagination to unrig those rules. Yeah. Uber and Lyft made hundreds of billions of dollars while paying drivers poverty wages. And now those drivers finally have a seat at the table. This is how working people fight back. Unions are the key to the whole thing. They are the key to prosperity in the United States. And, you know, we need to be supporting unions. But there's just so far we can go. So what's on your mind today? Let's pick up your calls. What, you know, figure out what you're thinking about. Brian in Albuquerque, New Mexico. Hey, Brian, what's up?
2: You had on an author, right? And he was discussing how Putin and Russia drifted into the influence of organized crime.
1: Craig Unger. Yes. U-N-G-A-R, I believe. Maybe E-R. I'm not sure. But it's easy to find his stuff. He's got several books
2: out. Got me to thinking, and I've heard this in other sources too, you know, the whole nexus between organized crime, the Russian government, and how Putin's on top of it all. You know, when you think about it, we've left the post-World War II Cold War era, and humanity has drifted into a new era. And you think about, okay, what are the most powerful groups in our current era? I mean, you have the Chinese Communist Party. That's definitely one of them. And then most of the other groups are just basically criminal gangs. Vladimir Putin and Russia, the Saudi royal family, you know, that prince is just basically a criminal, and he runs his kingdom like a gang. Of course, our country, Donald Trump and all of his associates are just a criminal gang. Even Israel, and what Israel's doing, you could call a lot of their activity criminal. The Iranians, I mean, they're a criminal gang with a fundamentalist Islamic religion plastered on top of it. Mm-hmm. The historians are going to record this area as the rule of the gangs. And people need to understand this, and how are we going to get out of it? Because right now, you know, Trump and company, they just ignore the law and ignore judicial rulings when they want to.
1: Yep.
2: People need to really understand this. I came politically aware in the 70s. Vietnam was just wrapping up. And I remember a lot of the politicians in that era were World War II veterans. And they were men of very high caliber intellectually and had morals and had, you know, if they had seen firsthand in World War II how ugly and horrible war is.
1: Yeah.
2: And it seems like, I think all those men from that era, like Bob Dole and Daniel Inouye and Muskie and Barry Goldwater, I think they would be shocked at what the Republican Party has turned into.
1: Yeah, shocked is hardly a strong enough word. They'd be furious. They'd be outraged. They'd be burning the place down, yeah.
2: Right, and so how do we get out of this era of being ruled by gangs? You know,
1: yeah.
2: and Trump obviously is subservient to Putin,
1: yeah,
2: because of 40 years of criminal activity and
1: that Putin,
2: you know,
1: has subsidized. Yeah.
2: I remember in that election, Putin hated Hillary Clinton,
1: mm-hmm,
2: and he despised them, and Trump was his vehicle to, you know, harass her and, mm-hmm, and disturb the American politics because he felt that we had interfered with Russian politics.
1: Yep.
2: So, I mean, yeah, it's obvious as heck that, yeah, that the Russian intelligence was at the disposal of Donald Trump.
1: Mm-hmm.
2: You know, and his campaign manager, Paul Manafort, who worked for free for Donald, as was discussed yesterday, was another Russian intelligence asset that worked hand in glove with Russian intelligence and Russian criminals and Ukrainian criminals and criminals all over Europe.
1: Yep.
2: I mean, it's just really amazing where we find ourselves. maybe it's time for the Europeans to save America. I'm not that intimately familiar with, you know, France and English-German politics, but they seem to be more on track than we are. Yeah. And just point out the criminal world that's taken over most of the planet.
3: Yeah. Here's the, let me answer your question, even though it may have been rhetorical. You know, what do we do when the criminal gangs take over? First step is to wake people up to it. And when you achieve a broad consensus, when more than, you know, roughly a third of the population figures out that a criminal gang has been taken over, or that it's just inappropriate the way a country's being run. During the American Revolution, only about a third of people living in North America were in favor of the American Revolution. But that was enough. That's that critical mass. And I think that we're damn close to that right now, where, you know, about a third of Americans are still supportive of Trump. They're the people who are watching the billionaire propaganda channel, you know, Fox News and its clones. About a third of Americans just are not paying attention at all. And that's the big crisis we have, is that people are working so hard and they're just, you know, they don't have time. I mean, you know, they don't spend enough time with their family. They're, you know, all these surveys that are being done right now are people just, there's no joy in our lives. And then the remaining third are the people like you and me, Brian, who are paying attention to the politics and who are waking up and who are telling our friends. We're the people who are showing up for the No Kings rallies. We're the people who are reading Raw Story and Democratic Underground and Daily Kos and watching MS Now and watching Free Speech TV and listening to SiriusXM's Progress Channel, or in your case, I believe you're listening to KTRC. This is our moment. This is our opportunity. And I think as people, you know, as increasingly people are figuring out how corrupt, how insanely corrupt this system is, and these people are, we're going to have more and more people waking up. And like I said, we've been through these
2: before. And another criminal gang I forgot to mention was the billionaires.
3: Yeah.
2: I mean, Elon Musk, Mark Zuckerberg, Peter Thiel, you know, all these billionaires in tech. You think they really give a rip about the United States?
3: Yeah, I suspect not, other than as a vehicle to extract wealth from. Yeah, I get it.
2: That's right.
3: And in fact, the hot new thing is for them to get second passports. Brian, I got to run, but thanks for the call. Well said. Very well said. Mike in Madison, Wisconsin. Hey, Mike, what's up?
4: YouTube. Don Lemon said that if Gavin Newsom announced today, if you're a California resident and a January 6th insurrectionist, or anybody in California getting any money in California from Trump's weaponized slush fund, it will be taxed 100%.
3: That's right.
4: Maybe the other blue Democratic states can do this too.
3: Yeah. That will be challenged there's a word for it. I forget what it is, but there's a, you know, selective taxation basically is illegal federally. So this will be challenged, and I doubt it'll stand up, but it's a great strategy. I mean, this is just so obscene what Trump is doing. It's a smash and grab. It's a crime against America. Mike, thanks. Thanks for pointing that out. Lisa in Atlanta, Georgia. Hey, Lisa, what's up?
5: Hi, Tom. How are you?
3: I'm fine, thank you. What's on your mind today?
5: Good, good. Thank you for taking my call. I was telling your screener that this morning I was listening to the Michael Smirkanish show.
3: Oh, yeah.
5: Yeah, he's an independent.
3: He started his career as a right-wing talk show host, and when that kind of fell out of favor, he became a moderate, I guess, or whatever that is.
5: Or whatever he's calling himself. But he's still Trumpy. Anyway, regarding the Paxton Tallarico Senate race in Texas, the lady called in and said she considers herself an independent. Mm-hmm. So what she said she did is in the primary in Texas, she registered. And in the runoff, she voted for Paxton, but she voted for Paxton because she wanted the worst candidate to compete with Tallarico in November. And in November, she intends to go to the ballot box and vote for Tallarico. The premises behind it all was that if the worst candidate ran against Tallarico, there'd be no way he could win.
3: Yeah.
5: And her voting for Paxton now was an effort to ensure that the Trumpy candidate, Paxton, lost. Because they wanted him to run against Tallarico.
3: Right.
5: So I thought that was a pretty cool concept.
3: Yeah, this is not a new game. I mean, you know, this is how Claire McCaskill became the senator from Missouri. I was interviewed by Fox News about this election and this so-called sex therapist who was running in one of these primaries. This is in California. She's said that, Maureen Galindo. This is, this is Texas's 35th congressional district. She said that the detention camp should be made available to Zionists, in other words, Jews. She's a whack job. She's calls herself a progressive. She's got some progressive positions. She calls herself a Democrat. But over $1 million came into the campaign to support her from this new move left PAC. And it turns out that that money is coming from Republican donors. There's a bunch of Republicans behind this. So you've got Republicans sponsoring a whack job Democrat. Oh, she's a sex therapist, and she hates Jews. She'll be the perfect Democratic candidate. Let's put money behind her, say the Republicans. And fortunately, she lost by 2-1 in the primary. But you know they were pushing her in the case in Missouri. Claire McCaskill was running against Todd Aiken, the guy who had said that in legitimate rape women don't get pregnant, and she actually tried to help him through his primary get elected by running ads saying he's too conservative, which caused all the conservatives to come out and vote for him. So you know it's interesting stuff. Politics is not necessarily a clean game. Aaron in Susanville, California. Hey, Aaron, what's on your mind today?
6: So I've been thinking about what they call the jungle primary in California, the top two vote getter. Mm-hmm. And it seems like we have very low turnout in the primary because the idea when we voted this in, I think in 2010, if I recall right, is that everybody would get involved in the primary and then the top two and there would be no write-ins. And the only solution I can think of that would be fair, because now they're talking about going back to the partisan. I don't like that because I like to just vote for whoever I want on the ballot. Republican, Democrat, peace and freedom, whichever mm-hmm. one I want. Now they're saying, oh, well, people are getting more pragmatic, which I'm always a pragmatic voter, and someone tells me I'm not allowed to do that. It's just whatever. I have to vote pragmatically. The only thing solution I can come up with is really ranked choice voting.
3: I think that the people who view themselves as pragmatists, who were voting for, who wanted, you know, this jungle primary system, saw it as a way of reducing the power of the parties and increasing the power of personalities. You know, which is a small D democratic impulse, and therefore arguably a good thing. But, you know, what we've seen is that there are numerous flaws built into it. I mean, the whole reason why we have a two-party system is because we have first-past-the-post, winner-take-all elections. And the jungle primary is damn close to that kind of thing. You know, I agree with you, and I would replace it with, you know, do what Alaska did, do what Portland, Oregon did. You know, let's go to ranked choice voting. That really strips out the power of the parties.

0: in your case, Aaron, you know, when you join a political party, you're basically joining a club, and you right. should have some power to have some say over who in that, who, you know, who has power in that club and who represents you in that club. And for that reason, I'm actually more a proponent of closed primaries than open primaries, where if you're registered as a Democrat, you can vote in the Democratic primary. If you're registered as a Republican, you can vote in the Republican primary. If you're registered as an independent, you're out of luck, because this is about the parties, you know, trying to come up with their position. If you're registered as a Green, you know, if they're going to participate in a primary, you could get their ballot too. But you'd have to hit, you know, they would have to hit certain thresholds to get there. As long as we've got this party system, it seems like just having a closed primary is a better way to go. But I'm with you for the general election. You know, I think going to ranked choice voting is a brilliant way to do it, because it just strips all that party stuff out. Terrence in St. Louis. Hey, Terrence, thanks for calling. What's on your mind today?
1: I was going to make some calls to some radio talk hosts. You're one of the most respected in my mind. I believe that there is no blue wave in November. I believe that the Republicans have a mechanism that they've been using since 2020 of cheating that the Democrats have not tried to investigate on what's going on. If you speak to most of the Democrats, they would tell you that we know that they cheated, but nobody has any idea how. And we haven't put any effort into trying to figure out exactly how they're winning. Back in 2020, I remember Lindsey Graham was begging for money because he was in a heated, contested race. Joni Ernst had just had a debacle debate. She didn't know the price of potatoes, and we thought we were really in the race and could pick off a few Senate seats or whatever, and we got smashed.
0: Yeah.
1: It wasn't even close. These people won, and they won big. It wasn't, all the polls were showing 50-50. They were, Joni Ernst won big, Lindsey Graham won big, and then this upcoming election, Elon Musk, you know, he's got some type of mechanism that all of the battleground states, and Trump is telling you he couldn't keep the secret, telling you we don't need any more votes. Yep. This is in September. They've got something.
0: Yeah, he thanked Elon Musk for what he did with the voting machines in Pennsylvania, which has still got people scratching their heads. I get what you're saying, Terrence. My concern, you know, I think that they've been winning through a couple of things. Number one, they've got a massive media institutional advantage. I mean, Fox News, 1,500 right-wing radio stations. I think the only reason why so many red states are red, you know, Montana, Wyoming, some of these states that used to be good, strong Democratic, Will Rogers Democrats, states, is because the Republicans have built out literally every single radio station in those states is programming nothing but right-wing talk. Not every station, but all, you know, all the talk stations are programming nothing but right-wing talk. And the religious stations, there's like 800 religious stations in the United States, and more than half of them are programming, you know, religious political talk to the right. So they've got that. You've got voter suppression. You've got the efforts to prevent people from voting. You've got purging of the voting rolls, which was the main reason how Trump got into office. It's the exclusive reason how George W. Bush got in 2000 down in Florida. His brother purged 90,000 black people off the rolls. So you've got those things. But then, you know, there's also this possibility that somebody's messing with the voting machines, which I haven't discounted entirely, but I don't think that they've needed that to win so far. But the big thing, Terrence, that neither of us have mentioned is that five corrupt Republicans on the Supreme Court made it legal to pour unlimited amounts of money from corporations and billionaires into elections. And I think that what's going to happen this fall is we're going to get hit with a wave, a tsunami, like literally $4 or $5 billion in billionaire money that's going to alter the outcome, shall we say. And that concerns me tremendously. And I don't know what to do about that other than, number one, saying, you know, it's not a foregone conclusion. There have been winners who were massively outspent, progressive winners, Democratic winners. And so don't give up and do vote, you know, to participate, please. And number two, you know, working as hard as we can to end Citizens United, overturn Citizens United. I have a book coming out about that month after next. So,
1: hey, Tom.
0: Yeah.
1: When they say that what's

0: his term. Every accusation
1: is a confession.
0: Is a confession. You know, I think when they've got something, that mechanism and all that, what you just said, I don't think we put any emphasis on to find out how they're cheating, because we know that they're cheating. Yeah. They cheat every single election. And I just think we're just going to walk in and because of what's happening, you know. But when Donald Trump says that we don't need any more votes and that gets ignored.
1: Yeah. No, it's a big deal. The Republicans have been cheating in every election since 68. I mean, Richard Nixon cut a deal with the Vietnamese not to go along with the peace that Lyndon Johnson had worked out. I mean, Johnson and Humphrey had a negotiated peace settlement with Vietnam that would have ended the war in 68, and they were going to announce it in October of 68. It would have certainly helped Humphrey get into the White House. Nixon went in and sabotaged that. As a result of that, another 24,000 Americans and at least a million Vietnamese died in that war because of Nixon's treason. And that was the first, you know, major election in which the Republicans, you know, had this, basically created, you know, committed treason to get elected. And then in 1980, Ronald Reagan's campaign reached out to the Ayatollah. And by the way, these are not controversial statements I'm making. You can look them up. They're part of the record that Nixon cut this deal in 68. The New York Times reported that Ben Barnes, the lieutenant governor of Texas, had gone along on that trip to Europe, to France, to meet with the representatives of the Ayatollah to hang on to the hostages to screw Jimmy Carter. And Ben Barnes did like basically a deathbed confession to the New York Times about it. It was a big story 2 years ago. But it was a big story that lasted one day. And it's like, you know, the Democrats don't keep these institutional memories alive of how corrupt the Republican Party is and how corrupt these Republican politicians are. And they should. They should be pointing this out. They should be talking about this. Terrence, you nailed it. My daily takeover, HartmanReport.com. Today is titled, Trump has rewritten America's 250th birthday around one person, himself. And basically, this guy is so ego-obsessed. So, you know, when Louise and I used to run this program for abused kids, one of the things, we used to talk about how these children would come in. These were children who had suffered horrible abuse in many cases. And all of them, at the very least, experienced terrible neglect. And we would talk about how their buckets were empty. They needed emotional support. They needed love. They needed reinforcement. They needed reassurance. And that was what would fill a normal person's bucket. Normally, we get that from our parents as we grow up. Well, Trump didn't get that from his parents. His mother was sickly for part of his childhood. And then in the summers, you know, when his father sent him off to military academy when he was, what, 8, 9 years old, something like that, because his behavior was so out of control. His mother would go to Scotland during the summers, which is where she was from. She'd go to Scotland during the summers to avoid him, apparently. You know, so, I mean, this guy's got as empty a bucket as anybody. I mean, it was a Sunday or Saturday, one of the days over the weekend, he tweeted like over 50 times things like AI pictures of himself as a great warrior and, you know, all these noble pictures and himself on Mount Rushmore and all this. It's wild. And now he's doing this to the 250th birthday of America. He's taking it from being, hey, let's talk about Thomas Jefferson and Alexander Hamilton and George Washington and the founding of this republic and the ideals on which this republic was founded, which any reasonable, rational president would talk about. And instead is making it all about Donald Trump. And not just Donald Trump. He's got these musical groups who are right-wing affiliated. He's got this UFC cage match that they built, this god-awful thing in front of the White House where a couple of men are going to beat each other bloody and senseless for our entertainment. What does that remind you of? It reminds me of the Roman gladiators, right? Bread and circus was the way you keep the rabble quiet, by giving them entertainment and giving them food. Well, he's like keeping the entertainment and dumping the food. The big, beautiful bill that was so-called, that was passed on July 4th of last year, literally on the 4th of July, cuts SNAP benefits. It cuts Medicare. Now, the cuts don't hit until the end of this year. So we have another 6 months until the cuts hit. But they are going to be really substantial cuts. I mean, we're looking at the American Medical. It's a $911 billion cut to Medicaid and a $168 billion cut to SNAP. Which, by the way, that $186 billion to SNAP is probably what this Iran war is going to end up costing us. The American Medical Association estimates that 11.8 million people will directly lose their health coverage. The Center on Budget and Policy Priorities projects 14.9 million people could also lose their Medicaid coverage because of these Byzantine new work requirements. The Joint Economic Committee found that under the proposed cuts, 10 million children will lose their health coverage. One in eight American children. And at least 2 million children are estimated to lose food assistance under the SNAP changes, all to pay for another massive tax cut for Jeff Bezos, Mark Zuckerberg, Elon Musk, Donald Trump, and the 13 billionaires in his cabinet. And then you look at, he's spending something on the order of $500 million. I mean, the ballroom, just the ballroom, maybe $1 billion. And then he's got his so-called Independence Arch, which they're calling the Trump, the Arc de Triomphe, and that is planted on the Memorial Bridge to block the view of Arlington National Cemetery. It's projected at around $100 million, and $15 million of that's already been pulled out of a taxpayer-funded endowment through the OMB. The pool job, he's taking the reflecting pond, the reflecting pool. The reflecting pool is purposely dark. Right, it's made with dark stone, and the reason why is because you want Lincoln's, you know, Lincoln is sitting in this chair at the end of it, and you want his face to reflect off the water. I mean, I've been there. That's particularly in the early evening. That's exactly what you see. And Trump is painting it the color of a low rent motel swimming pool. Turning this into a wading pool for kids or something? I mean, you know, just it's tacky, tacky, tacky. He's spending $5 million to gold plate some statues of horses. And then there's the, you know, the quote, celebration. Well, back in 1925, 40,000 Klansmen marched down Pennsylvania Avenue. Calvin Coolidge, the Republican, was in the White House. He was the president. And he refused to condemn them. Fine with me. And, you know, the Klan movement didn't really collapse until a couple of years later when the Grand Dragon, David Stephenson, was convicted of rape and murder. And that scandal kind of showed America what the Klan was all about. But fascist movements, you know, don't go away. They just go underground. And the fascist movement that was the Confederacy and then became the America First movement in the 1920s and 1930s and also became the Klan in the 1880s, that fascist movement has now basically seized control of the Republican Party, and it's got its standard bearer in the White House. So what do we do? Well, you know, number one, it's a bizarre spectacle. Right. Talk to your friends about it. Number two, make sure you're registered to vote. Excuse me. Number three, coming right around Christmas, you know, the week after Christmas, there's going to be these massive cuts to SNAP and people are going to lose their health insurance. Millions of people are going to lose their health insurance and their SNAP benefits, their food stamps. So support the food banks in your community because they're about to be overwhelmed. And if you live anywhere near D.C., you know, consider whether or not you're going to show up for this so-called celebration. Also, on June 14th, Trump's birthday, which he's declaring also a big event day, the people behind the No Kings movement are trying to organize their own concert, and they're also calling for people to rally in the streets. So we'll have more information on that as the week goes on and the details get fleshed out. But there you go. Cliff in Santa Clarita, California. Hey, Cliff, what's on your mind today?
2: Good morning, Tom. It's been a minute. I've been calling my senator's offices out here in California, Alex Padilla and Adam Schiff. I call their D.C. offices and their local offices. And I'm just trying to encourage them to be more aggressive and vocal about the Epstein files. You know, call me crazy, but covering up for pedophiles should be a bigger story in our news.
1: Or being one.
2: And I firmly believe... I firmly believe our president is a child rapist. And when is this ever going to be legitimately investigated?
1: Yeah.
2: The other issue is the national debt. We're closing in on $40 trillion, a number so enormous it's hard to even fathom.
1: It's going to be $41 trillion by the end of this year.
2: Yeah.
1: I mean, he's spending like a drunken sailor.
2: He is. Took the words right out of my mouth. Yeah, exactly. He recently said he's in no rush to end the war with Iran, which is costing, what, $1 billion a day or something.
1: Well, that's the official number. I think the real number is probably three times that. And you know, for the average, for the American public, I mean, that's what it's costing the government. It's costing the American public probably $3 or $4 billion a day just in increased gas prices.
2: Yeah, well, he's bankrupting our country, and that's, you know, his puppet master's dream, Vladimir Putin.
1: Yeah.
2: And as far as the war, I believe Netanyahu is pulling the strings there. He's deciding about the war. I think he's blackmailing Trump, probably with Epstein stuff. And lastly, Tom, the aesthetics at Pennsylvania Avenue. I mean, it's really sad to look at the White House and its grounds that it sits on. The demolished East Wing, the paved over Rose Garden, reflecting pool, the circus that's going on in the front with the UFC.
1: Did you see the tweet from Hillary Clinton about that with the two pictures side by side?
2: I did not.
1: Oh, it's shocking. I mean, you know, it's just what it used to look like and what it looks like right now. It's like Trump has turned the White House into a trailer trash kind
2: pictures,
1: of.
2: Without even comparing pictures, I just look at the whole scene and it's just so sad.
1: Mm-hmm.
2: And you mentioned gold plating, everything that's not nailed down. He is so tacky and uncouth. And it's all for his ego.
1: Yeah.
2: And it's, I don't know, dude.
1: And he doesn't understand why aren't Americans really excited that we're gold plating everything and we've got gold gee-jaws, in the White House and we're painting the horses gold. Why aren't Americans happy about this? Americans would really rather be able to afford their damn groceries. Cliff, thank you for the call.
2: Thank you.
1: Spot on.

0: So this is crazy. It's just absolutely crazy what's going on here. This whole King Trump thing is nuts. Renee in Sheridan, Oregon. Hey, Renee, what's up?
1: You say despair is not an option. And I have been despairing lately. You know, I'm a very honest person. I'm sorry I have to say that. And I've decided that I'm going to go down and volunteer at the Democratic Party office down at the county every week, because we can't let the Democratic Party die.
0: Yeah.
1: This is where I feel like, you know, the Republicans are taking over, and the Democratic people are just wanting to, they're just can't see how they can get out of it.
0: Yeah.
1: So I just feel like we can't let the Democratic Party die, and I'm not going to, I'm going to do my part, you know, and get out there and demonstrate as much as I can, but mainly to keep the Democratic Party going in my county, at least. And I just wanted to say that.
0: God bless you, Renee. That's wonderful. And let me add, it's also the best thing you can do for your own mental health, because being active is the best cure for depression or anxiety. It's the absolute best cure, being able to do something about things. The most awful feeling comes when you feel like you can't do it, when you choose not to do anything. You know, you just feel paralysis. And that's why I say despair is not an option. Good on you, Renee. Renee, thank you. You're our inspirational call for the day. Thank you so much.
1: Thank you.
0: Yeah, good talking to you. David in North Miami Beach, Florida. Hey, David, what's up?
2: Every December, we joke about the president being visited by three ghosts and will suddenly do the right thing. As the new movie with Eisenhower shows up, I have to remind your listeners, you know, that he once asked for a one-handed economist. So instead of three ghosts, that wound up giving us Reagan and W and now Trump, who all believe in variations of the Laffer curve. Laffer came to town here, visiting what was the long-running nightly business report, and you know, that was their last hurrah, even though CNBC had bought them out. It doesn't work, it can't work, and unfortunately we have to go through the Depression World War to prove it every 80 years or so. And what might be required, other than the earned basic income that I've suggested, if I run for mayor again, remember there's no beach here, so the clients are a little different. You know, I may have to demand a Gen X secession or a, you know, retirement march, because of all of us that have been effectively working since the 70s, since the 1987 Time Magazine cover story of the Whiz Kids. We weren't going to need to retire normally, because we were all going to be, you know, computer geniuses. But then the game kept changing, so even those of us who were told, oh, no, don't get a trade, you know, get a college degree, well, no. So we have to, I hope people remember Eisenhower's Cross of Iron speech.
0: Yeah.
2: Because of all the schools and hospitals that were not built, thanks to Reagan.
0: Yeah, you're absolutely right. Yeah, I love to play that clip on the program. Maybe I'll do it again today. David, thank you for the call. Well said. A clip from Dwight Eisenhower. We'll play that, and then I'll pick up your calls in 1 minute. So here you go.
3: A burden of arms, draining the wealth and labor of all people. A wasting of strength that defies the American system or the Soviet system or any system to achieve true abundance and happiness for the peoples of this earth. Every gun that is made, every warship launched, every rocket fired signifies, in the final sense, a theft from those who hunger and are not fed, those who are cold and are not clothed. This world in arms is not spending money alone. It is spending the sweat of its laborers, the genius of its scientists, the hopes of its children. The cost of one modern heavy bomber is this, a modern brick school in more than 30 cities. It is two electric power plants, each serving a town of 60,000 population. It is two fine, fully equipped hospitals. It is some 50 miles of concrete pavement. We pay for a single fighter plane with a 500,000 bushels of wheat. We pay for a single destroyer with new homes that could have housed more than 8,000 people. This is, I repeat, the best way of life to be found on the road the world has been taking. This is not a way of life at all, in any true sense. Under the cloud of threatening war, it is humanity hanging from a cross of iron.
0: And that's why it's called the Cross of Iron speech, humanity hanging from a cross of iron. Eisenhower nailed it, and we haven't learned that lesson. We still haven't learned that lesson. Gary in Las Vegas. Hey, Gary, what's on your mind today?
4: I'm so agitated because I'm walking my dog, and I turned on my, you know, app on my phone, and I'm listening to MS Now, and it is wall-to-wall Donald Trump at what he's, you know, what they call a press conference because he's meeting with his cast of clowns cabinet.
0: Right.
4: And I'm telling you, Tom, I am worn out, MS.
0: Gary,
4: I think O'Donnell is great. I think Maddow is great. I think Hayes is great. And I love Ali Velchi, who's a lot like you, digs deeply into issues and speaks truth to power.
0: Yeah.
4: But honest to God, wall-to-wall coverage with a gaggle of reporters who do nothing but amplify what he says. Like he says, well, good thing I went to
0: the
4: court.
0: They're all afraid he'll criticize them or he'll kick them out. No, I get it, Gary, but this is, you know, this is not the venue to be criticizing MSNBC, or MS Now, I guess it's called. If you want to do that, you should reach out to them. Their contact information is on their website.
4: No, I know. Well, Tom, I'm just going to say this. You can say I'm misguided and misdirected. I think the public should own the airwaves, and I think your network is the kind of network that can be a corrective. I'm not saying you go out and trash them. I'm saying you be honest about the promise and limits of those other networks because they're doing damage.
0: Yeah, no, I get it.
4: I guess I just, as a guy who worked for unions for years and years and years, I'm with you, my brother. I worked for UE, best damn union in the country, mighty beyond its numbers. I worked for a teachers union for years, and I worked for a civil rights shop for years. I'm a pretty savvy guy, and I think part of the problem, I'm just being honest with you. I love you. I read your stuff. I listen to your stuff. I think you're great, and I'm not kissing your ass. I'd be honest with you if I didn't believe it. But I think you're just wrong about you're not the right person to say, hey, this is a problem, and it's damaging our democracy. So there
0: well, wait
4: you go.
0: A second.
4: We can disagree.
0: Who is the what is the this that you're saying is so bad? MS Now?
4: I think MS Now.
0: I get that. You know,
4: yeah.
0: they've got a bunch of leftover Republicans on there. I got that, and they run Trump way too much. I got that, and you know, I would encourage you to give feedback to the network. But I agree with you also that Ali Velshi and Rachel Maddow are national treasures. I mean, these people are just absolutely spectacular. I'm hoping. I mean, Ali, his weekend show is going away, and he's going to get kicked up to 11 o'clock weeknights. And I'm hoping that's a promotion because it's a weeknight show. I fear it's not because it's 11 p.m. So, you know, we'll see where that goes. But, Gary, I got to move along. Thanks for the call. Good luck. Steve in Phoenix. Hey, Steve, what's on your mind today?
5: Your last caller is exactly spot on. That's so very true. One thing that people may forget about, too, is our brilliant strategist president in his first term. He closed, I think, 11 out of the 12 air bases.
0: That's right, in Afghanistan.
5: Just left us with the one in Kabul.
0: And we abandoned the equipment at most of the other ones, by the way.
5: No, that's great. You know, they all, the Taliban sucked it right up, and there they go. And also, there was a place called Libya, you know, back when Hillary was Secretary of State, and you know they were clamoring for extra security for the Libya base there and stuff.
0: In
5: but
0: Benghazi,
5: the Republicans turned it down, so we get run over, and look what we've got. You know, and then they piss and moan and they blame the Democrats. It's just so wrong.
0: Yeah, no, this is the whole Benghazi thing that very rarely gets reported. Is that the Bush administration refused to provide the money that the CIA asked for to harden that facility, and thus four Americans died. But they pinned the blame on Hillary Clinton, weirdly.
5: They blame everybody else but themselves, always.
0: Yeah.
5: That's
0: yeah.
5: their playbook. This deal with NATO, did I miss it? Are you saying that we're pulling totally out of NATO?
0: We're pulling many. I'm not sure if it's most. I suspect it is. The numbers are still in flux. But this is leaks that are coming from EU officials who sat with us last week when we told them that we were doing it. But apparently, we're pulling out all our submarines. They don't have any submarines that are designated for NATO. We're pulling out our battleships. They don't have any that are designated for NATO. I mean, it's wild stuff, Steve. You can Google it. It's not a secret. Thanks for the call. Paul in Woodinville, Washington. Hey, Paul, what's up?
6: Hi, Tom. Yeah, you know, on the weekend, Sunday, I heard a constitutional law professor, Professor David Levine of UC San Francisco, was speaking on WCPT. Was on the Turi Writer Show. He frequently is her guest host. And speaking about the slush fund, he said, "It is likely unstoppable at this point." A rage of fury welled up in me as I thought, how can the people of a nation believe in a constitution where it's unstoppable that the president robs us of $2 billion? It just gives it to himself and his...
0: Well, the money's already been appropriated, Paul. There's already a victim fund. He's just tapping into that. That's how he's getting away with it. That money was created by Congress a long time ago.
6: Not for the purpose of paying criminals.
0: No, it was specifically for people who have been wronged. I don't recall the details. My recollection is this was like 30, 40 years ago. There was a case of a person who was unfairly treated by our government. Again, I don't recall the details. But it led to congressional action that created this fund for the Department of Justice, which is fine. I mean, that's how it's supposed to work. So what Trump is doing is he's going in and he's saying, we're going to redirect money from this fund to the people who killed cops on January 6th. And
6: Todd Blanche said, people who hurt cops have gotten money before. It happens all the time, he said. Yeah, it happens all the time. As if you hear the passive voice, it happens all the time. That's the
0: Can you imagine if Loretta Lynch had said that?
6: At this point, it has always been that Trump just does whatever he wants. And this is what Putin has taught him, is that just do whatever you want. No one is going to stop you.
0: Yep.
6: And in fact, when you look at the Supreme Court rulings, I don't know if I would immunity case ruling in there, maybe similar. But these shadow docket rulings, really, they don't outline greater latitude for Trump. They just say, there's nothing we can do about it. We can't stop him.
0: Right.
6: It's basically, there's no one to stop him. So those must be in his power since there's no one to stop him. That's kind of the...
0: Or no one willing to stop him. Congress theoretically can stop him, but
6: that's what I'm saying. But the checks and balances, Tom, the checks and balances are theoretical down. And in principle.
0: So what's going to happen, Paul, is that just in time for the next Democratic president, they're going to start putting limits on the power of the presidency. So the next Democratic president won't be able to do what Lincoln did, what FDR did, what arguably LBJ did, which is push the boundaries of presidential power for the good of the nation.
6: Right. Well, the point being that I don't see at this point the Democrats that I can identify that I think are ready to step up to change course. Yeah, I think Democrats will win the midterm elections, but I think we will be woefully disappointed in what they are prepared to do.
0: Yeah. Well, let's hope not, Paul. Let's hope not. Let's not, you know, pre-bum ourselves out. I mean, that just suppresses voter turnout. I think that there's a lot of potential. I think we can get some stuff done. Paul, I got to move along. Thanks for the call. Mark in Lexington, Illinois. Hey, Mark, what's up?
7: Well, my question to you is, I mean, I agree with you. Trump was a draft dodger. And you were in the age to be in Vietnam. So can you explain why you weren't?
0: The luck of the draw, I guess, Mark.
7: You didn't refuse military service?
0: No, I did not.
7: Okay. Well, it's always something, you know. It was always a question I'd like to know. And it's like, well, you know, Tom never talks about it, so.
0: Yeah. Well, there were, you know, a fair number of us, I think, who missed that opportunity, shall we say. Mark, thanks for the call. Lori in Ocala, Florida. Hey, Lori, what's on your mind today?
8: Hi, Tom. I've been thinking about growing up and definitions and how important it was to learn new words. My Canadian parents would tell us, look it up. We were expected to know the definition of words. And it seems like the Supreme Court has changed and manipulated the outcome of cases based on how they're redefining our language. So basically, they've decided that money is speech, and that means people aren't quite people. Well, I think that the Supremes and the Republicans have gone to great lengths to reduce who can count, where they can count, who is an alien, what moon they're from, where are they from, what's their last name, is it familiar? And they've gone to great lengths to reduce our vote. Mm-hmm. Yet all the while, AIPAC, big oil, big pharma, big jerks all around have reduced the vote of human beings based on the predetermined human numbers they must stay below in order to win. Individual human beings with blood, heart, and agency need to demand that the court remove their fake speech. AI, corporation elections, buying goons from human democracy in order to save the republic.
0: Yeah,
8: we
0: have got nice
8: to
0: rant.
8: Save
0: I got it, Lori. It's a good one. For future calls, I'd prefer you just talk to us rather than read to us. But your points are well made. They're well made. Lori, thank you for the call. Mike in Seattle. Hey, Mike, what's on your mind today?
9: I feel like the Supreme Court justices, six of them, are racist. And they're also misogynist, too. Mm-hmm. But I wonder why we just don't call them what they are, which is racist.
0: Yeah, it's hard to call Clarence Thomas a racist, although I suspect he harbors...
9: Not really.
0: if you look at his voting record, you would think he was Strom Thurmond, you know, or his history. I mean, he started out as the director of the Civil Rights Commission during the Reagan administration, and what he was doing was trying to dismantle civil rights protections.
9: Well, he seems to have been miffed about the fact that he got special because he was, you know, at that time they were doing things for black people to get better at school and all that kind mm-hmm. of stuff, and he ended up getting that, and then he was just
0: that's right.
9: Clarence
0: Thomas was a recipient of affirmative action, at least according to some of the reports that I've read. I can't say from firsthand knowledge. And then he went after affirmative action and has always been an opponent of affirmative action. There's a phrase for this. It's called pulling up the ladder. It's not unique to Clarence Thomas or black people. In fact, there's a book called Pulling Up the Ladder about neoliberalism. It's written by a South Korean economist. It's a pretty amazing book. But, you know, it's basically, I've got mine, screw you. And that's been Thomas's perspective.
9: As a group, they seem to be racist to me.
0: Yeah. Yeah, sadly. This whole thing
9: that
0: John Roberts has been putting forward for years and years and years, that there's no more racism in America, and, you know, just let things stay the way that they always were.
9: Which a racist would say.
0: Yeah, exactly. He essentially denies the existence of institutional racism. And, you know, how you can do that, thank God Ketanji Brown Jackson is on the court, because I think she's keeping him, at least she's not keeping him honest. You know, he's not responding to her, but at least she is able to put into her dissents, and sometimes they're just scathing dissents, some truth about what's going on. Mike, thank you for the call.

0: Paul in Zillow, Washington. Hey.
1: Well, you raised my ire a little bit a few minutes back talking about voting and primaries.
0: Mm-hmm.
1: So in my state, like yours, my tax dollars pay for primaries. So I have a view that primaries should be open to everybody. If you pay taxes, you should be able to vote in them. If Republicans and Democrats want to have closed sessions where they choose their candidate, great. Just don't ask me to pay for them. I'm pleased that our local Democrats have gotten together and rallied behind a single candidate, because here in Yakima County, here in Washington, the top two go on to the general election. And in my U.S. Congressional District number 4, that's usually between a moderate Republican like Dan Newhouse, that I've unfortunately had to hold my breath and vote for, and a maggot. And so I'm hoping that this time we will have a choice between a Democrat and Republican. I am a great fan of advocate of ranked choice voting, and I think primaries should be totally open. You have convinced me of several things, like term limits for politicians, and now I'm hoping to convince you that you're on the wrong track.
0: Yeah, you know, I'm not a fan of term limits. I hope that's what you meant. What informs me, Paul, is I lived in Michigan back in the 60s. And I think it was 68. I might have the year wrong, but there was a year when George Wallace was running for president as a Democrat. And he had fairly strong support in the South. He actually won several Southern states. But the Michigan Republican Party decided that they were going to mess with us. And so during the primary, because we had open primaries in Michigan. And so during the primary, the Michigan Republican Party reached out to all of their voters. My dad was one of them. That's how I know about this. And said, vote in the Democratic primary for George Wallace. And let's just humiliate the Democrats and send this racist to be their candidate, who will be easily beaten by whoever the Republican was that year. Again, I'm not certain which year it was. And sure enough, Michigan voted for George Wallace. And it was the Republicans voting in the Democratic primary that pushed it over the top. And the Democrats were just like beside themselves. But what could they do? It was an open primary. I really think that, you know, if you're putting your heart and soul and life and efforts into a particular party, you should be able to know that the only people like you are voting for that party, or in that party, rather.
1: Well, that leaves the 40% of us who are independents out in the cold and without a vote. And again, being paid for by taxpayer dollars.
0: Yeah, I get it.
1: You know, here in Washington State, it's an open primary. In my congressional district right now, there's a half a dozen people affiliating with Republicans, which means I cannot possibly vote for them. I'm an independent, but I will not vote for anybody who affiliates with the current Republican Party. One person running as a Democrat and several independents. And so, however it plays out, the top two.
0: So you've got a jungle primary there in Washington State, Paul? Like California does?
1: Yes, that seems to be what it is.
0: Yeah. Well, that's a mess in and of itself.
1: I agree.
0: Yeah. All right. Well, I don't think either one of us convinced the other, but at least we're still civil here.
1: We're still thinking.
0: Yeah, there you go. Brian in Tacoma. Hey, Brian, what's up?
2: Yeah, it doesn't matter what happens now with the Iran war or Ukraine war as far as whether Putin or Trump could win. They've both lost, like at best a draw, but they've both already lost those, because what they've given Iran and Ukraine and the world and any country that doesn't have nukes, that needs to stand up to a, you know, larger aggressor or whatever, what they've given them is the knowledge, the understanding that they can do things like close down the Strait of Hormuz. I mean, that, like, specifically for Iran, but just in general, and or B, attack nuclear power plants within the aggressor country with drones. There was a fire in Israel the other day at a nuclear facility, and one in UAE that barely got reported because the Trump complicit media in this country isn't doing their job. But, like, you don't need nuclear weapons anymore, and Trump has given Iran that knowledge and given the world that knowledge. You only need some drones to take out the other guy's nuclear power facilities. Same effect, if that thing blows up within our country.
0: Yeah, it's called...
2: And Trump has lost. Trump has lost already.
0: Yeah, it's called unconventional warfare strategies, or yeah, there's other phrases to describe it, but it's what we did to the British. They came marching in long columns, you know, of redcoats, expecting us to field an army in long columns so that we could all just shoot at each other and see how many people die like they do in Europe, or they did in Europe in the 1700s. And instead, the Americans stood behind the trees. And they were like, you're cowards. Yeah. And then we were like, oh, we're winners.
2: Yeah, 100%. And so what Trump and Putin, in their two situations, has already given the world... For better or worse, I mean, one can make an argument.
0: I completely agree. Very well said, Brian. I completely agree. Thank you. We'll be back with more of the news and more of my thoughts and yours in this kind of national town hall meeting we have here every day on the Tom Hartman program. And in the meantime, don't forget, democracy is not a spectator sport. Never was intended to be. It requires you. So get out there, get active, tag. You're it.
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4: A core role of the U.S. Department of Justice is to protect people from abuses by giant corporations. But DOJ's present inhabitants have twisted that mission bass-ackwards, using the agency to protect abusers from people seeking justice. For example, Big Oil. This massive polluter is insisting that government authorities must save it from its own transgressions. For a decade, multi-billion dollar behemoths like Exxon have known that their fossil fuel emissions are increasing climate change, causing catastrophic destruction and deaths from intensified fires, floods, etc. Numerous lawsuits have now been filed demanding that the profiteers behind these horrific losses pay a fair share of the damages they've done. No, cried the petro perpetrators, scampering to Washington and to Republican state houses to lobby for retroactive blanket immunity from all responsibility. Sure enough, top GOP officials are racing to bail out this murderous industry, which, by the way, finances the political campaigns of these oily officials. But wait, there's more. Our so-called Justice Department has sued Hawaii and Michigan to deny a state's right to sue energy corporations that cause climate change. A GOP group of state attorney generals are proposing a nationwide liability shield that would preemptively excuse oil, gas, and coal polluters from any responsibility for climate change. Same group wants the federal government to cut funding to any state or city that sues energy corporations. And King Donald has decreed that the Justice Department stop all laws, policies, and suits that threaten fossil fuel production. This is Jim Hightower saying, this is blatantly corrupt plutocracy, not to mention stupid. 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

0: Building Bridges. I'm Mimi Rosenberg. Now, Cuba under siege, resistance, sovereignty, and the battle over truth. For more than 60 years, the Cuban people have endured blockades, sanctions, sabotage, diplomatic isolation, assassination plots, and relentless economic warfare imposed by successive U.S. administrations determined to overturn the Cuban Revolution and punish a nation that dared chart an independent path outside the orbit of U.S. empire. Yet Cuba survives. Now we examine the history and present reality of U.S.-Cuba relations, the human consequences of economic strangulation, and the growing movement demanding sovereignty, dignity, and self-determination for the Cuban people. Joining us is Professor William Legrand of American University, one of the foremost scholars in the United States on Cuba and U.S.-Cuban relations, and co-author of the landmark book, Back Channel to Cuba, documenting the hidden history of negotiations between Washington and Havana through declassified records and interviews with officials on both sides. Also joining us is Gerardo Delgado, Cuban-American educator based in Miami and solidarity activist recently returned from Cuba with the Nuestra America convoy and a youth and labor delegation during the May Day mobilizations. We want to shout out to Pete Seidman, who is a longtime solidarity organizer with the Miami Coalition to End the U.S. Blockade of Cuba. He is unable to join us. He is somewhat under the weather, and we wish him well. Again, a longtime activist, longtime considered one of the true friends of self-determination, of sovereignty for Cuba. And now, Cuba. Yeah, beyond the headlines, the politics of blockade and punishment and the enduring struggle for sovereignty and solidarity. Professor Legrand, it's really good to have you with us. For decades, you've researched sanctions and covert operations, normalization efforts, and the long architecture of U.S. regime change policy directed against Cuba. From your research into declassified U.S. documents, how early, let's start there, really, how early did Washington decide the Cuban Revolution had to be overturned? And how central was economic strangulation to that strategy from the very beginning? And thank you again for joining us.
1: Well, thanks for having me on. It was astonishingly early in the revolution. The Fidel's 26th of July movement marched into Havana on July 1st, 1959. And one of the early laws that was passed was an agrarian reform in April of that year. And it was really within a month of that, that senior Eisenhower officials started to get together and found that they all pretty much agreed that the Cuban Revolution was contrary to U.S. interests and had to be overthrown. And that became official in October, November of 1959, when President Eisenhower signed a new policy directive that called for the replacement of the Cuban government before Eisenhower left office. And, of course, there was a multifaceted approach to that. There was support for internal opponents. There was, of course, the training of Cuban exiles for the Bay of Pigs. But right from the very beginning, the economic weapon was central. Cuba in those days exported about 85% of its sugar, and sugar was the central pillar of the Cuban economy. They exported 85% of it to the United States. And Eisenhower cut the Cuban sugar quota, which is to say, the United States said, we're not buying Cuban sugar, which was a declaration really of economic warfare. And it pretty much went downhill from there. Then Kennedy, of course, imposed what we know today as the embargo. And economic coercion has been really the centerpiece of U.S. policy ever since.
0: Take us through the departure, if you view it as such, of the Obama administration, and then back, it would seem, full force to the Biden administration. And help us understand the politics involved in both of the decisions to, shall we say, in quotes, liberalize the relationship to Cuba that was employed by Obama. To whatever extent we believe that it was a liberalization, and then why Biden went full swing back.
1: Yeah, I think there's no question that President Obama had a very different conception of what U.S.-Cuban relations ought to be. Even when he was running for senator, he said publicly that the embargo on Cuba had failed and it needed to be replaced. In office, he gradually, through his first term, gradually lifted some sanctions. But it wasn't until his second term that he really took the dramatic step that he's known for, which is negotiating a restoration of diplomatic relations, calling on the Congress to end the embargo, and essentially declaring an end to the Cold War in the Caribbean. His idea was that as long as the United States continued its economic and diplomatic warfare against Cuba, Cuba was going to remain underdeveloped, and it was going to remain in an adversarial stance toward the United States, and that this didn't serve the interests of either country. And so what needed to be done instead was to try to find a modus vivendi between the two countries. And he was a firm believer that if that could happen, the Cuban economy would prosper. And Cuba, under its own internal domestic political dynamics, would evolve in a more politically open way.
2: If I could just add something.
0: Sure, by all means.
2: In Cuba, this period where Obama lifted the sanctions is referred to as a thawing of relations. And you know, Cubans will point to El Malecón, where the cruise ships used to come in, and they look back at that time very fondly. So this was an action that was very popular with the Cubans on the island.
1: Yeah, that's exactly right. And it was a period of real hope for Cubans and real prosperity in the Cuban economy. So why did Biden not go back to that? He promised during his presidential campaign that he would. And I think there are several reasons that in the end he didn't. One was his conception of foreign policy. The very first major speech that he gave as president was an address to Congress in April, and he formulated his foreign policy as the role of the United States in the global struggle between democracy and authoritarianism. And the authoritarians that he had in mind were Russia and China. Well, of course, Cuba's closest friends internationally are Russia and China. And so I think Biden allocated Cuba to the authoritarian side of that struggle and consequently was reluctant to do anything positive toward the island. The other thing, of course, was domestic politics. Senator Robert Menendez from New Jersey, Cuban-American, very hard line on Cuba, was chair of the Senate Foreign Relations Committee and had it within his power to block any nomination that Obama made and to block Obama's foreign policy initiatives. And he historically had shown his willingness to block unrelated measures over the issue of Cuba. Then there was the demonstrations in Cuba on July 11, 2021, where for the first time, really tens of thousands of people took to the street protesting power outages, shortages of medicine, the surge of COVID on the island. And some decision makers in Washington, because this was so unprecedented, took it to be a sign of the end of the Cuban regime, that the end of the Cuban regime was imminent now. And so, therefore, there was no purpose in trying to normalize relations with the Cuban government because it wasn't going to be around much longer. And that attitude sort of persisted right through the end of the administration. Oh, and I should also add, of course, South Florida, the Cuban-American vote in South Florida. Democrats have had a kind of electoral PTSD about electoral politics in Florida ever since the loss to George W. Bush by Al Gore by 537 votes. And it was Cuban Americans fundamentally that made that difference. And ever since then, Democrats have just not been willing to touch the Cuba issue, with the exception of Obama, because of a fear that it's the kind of the third rail of electoral politics.
0: I think one of the things that we need to understand better is the mechanics, if you will, the politics and the mechanics of what the Helms-Burton bill, what you referred to or what the U.S. referred to as embargo and what the Cubans referred to as a blockade. So really talk about that in terms of the politics of the U.S. Developing the issue of, one, sanctions as a tool of war, which they use similarly in Iran as well as Cuba, which kills the populace, presumably kills the populace to create an uprising towards regime change. Starving people generally don't move towards regime change, towards the government that is initiating the blockades and so on. But talk a little bit about the politics behind the Helms-Burton bill so we can, as we organize to lift the blockade and so on, we understand what it is, who's really calling the shots with it now, and why it's so damned effective. Why is it that even Russia, China, and the like, short of risking war, we understand that, although I don't know that, but there are essentially every nation is observing the blockade. What the hell is the Helms-Burton bill?
1: So this is a piece of legislation passed in early 1996, after the Cuban Air Force shot down two small civilian planes from the Cuban exile organization Brothers to the Rescue. These planes had been routinely violating Cuban airspace, dropping leaflets and other material over the city of Havana. The Cuban government tried to get the United States to restrain the brothers, and the United States government failed to do that. The Cubans ran out of patience, and they shot down two of them. And that created a political firestorm in the United States. And President Clinton, who had opposed this legislation before, felt like his re-election

0: requires congressional action to repeal it. Now, there are some lawyers who argue against that, and we can get into the weeds on that if you like. But that's probably the single most important thing, is that it codified the embargo into law. Second is it sets a whole set of conditions for the president to be able to lift the embargo. Cuba has to become a multi-party democracy with equal access to the media for all political parties. It has to become a free market economic system, and it has to compensate all of the U.S. Citizens and corporations and all the Cuban Americans who lost property in the nationalizations of 1959, 60, and 61. And so those are the conditions. And third, the infamous Title III of Helms-Burton gives Cuban Americans who were Cuban citizens in 1959, 60, 61, but have since become naturalized U.S. citizens, the right to sue in federal court anyone making beneficial use of their nationalized property. And Title III is particularly important because it creates enormous political risk for any foreign investor who might be considering investing in Cuba. Because if they in any way make use of property that was previously privately owned by a Cuban American who is now a U.S. citizen or who or was a U.S. citizen, they can be hauled into U.S. federal court and sued for triple damages. We have just seen two cases go to the U.S. Supreme Court, one called Havana Docks, which was decided recently in favor of the plaintiff against the cruise ship companies that were using the docks in Havana to disembark passengers. The other case is one brought by Exxon Corporation, and that one has not been decided yet. So those are the three key elements of it: codifying the embargo, putting conditions on lifting the embargo, and then Title III to dissuade foreign investors from investing on the island.
1: Why has Cuba really remained such a political obsession in the United States long after the Cold War? And how much is really Florida electoral politics? Is that what's shaping the policy toward the island? Indeed, is the aspirations, the presidential aspirations now of Marco Rubio further agitating the situation and driving the politics? How do you understand it as somebody who's followed the intricacies of this politically?
0: I think there's no doubt that the Cuban American politics has been a critical driver of U.S. policy since the early 1980s. Ronald Reagan, in pursuing his wars in Central America, found that they were very unpopular, and there was broad advocacy among Democrats in the Congress, outside of Congress, at the grassroots, against his military assistance to the military dictatorship of El Salvador and Guatemala, and his covert war against the Sandinistas in Nicaragua. And so the Reagan administration called upon wealthy Cuban American businessmen to start a counter lobby that would lobby in favor of maintaining a tough stance on Cuba, on the one hand, but also supporting Reagan in Central America. And that brought forth the Cuban American National Foundation, which really dominated politics in South Florida for the better part of two decades. It's not quite as important as it used to be, but it's basically set the pattern for Cuban American political influence in Washington. Cuban Americans are very strategically placed. They are a significant portion of the population in Florida because that's where they're concentrated. Historically, they vote for candidates based on the candidate's issue position on Cuba. One Cuban American once wrote that South Florida was the only place where your candidacy for town council would depend on your position on Cuba. And I think that was true back in those days. And then, of course, Florida was a swing state in the 80s and 90s.

0: 1980s, right up until the early 2000s, Florida was a swing state in U.S. presidential elections. So as I was saying earlier, no candidate wanted to get on the wrong side of Cuban Americans for fear of losing Florida.
1: Can I ask?
2: Please.
1: Is there any kind of knowledge about the motivations of administrations like Reagan's, or, you know, like what is their impetus for? Is it ideological? Is it economical?
0: I think it was mostly ideological in Reagan's case. Reagan brought into his administration some of the sort of most hardline anti-communist activists, and I think that was primarily what motivated them.
2: And the voice you just heard a moment ago is Gerardo Delgado, who's going to be speaking more about the work that he does in the Miami area as a Cuban-American educator and somebody who has just returned from the Nuestra America Convoy and also the Youth and Labor Delegation that participated in the May Day mobilizations in Havana. You know, the most recent article, and Gerardo, please feel free to continue to participate in this part of the conversation as well with Bill. The last thing that I read of yours, and I guess it was published on May 22nd, 2026, is, quote, "Is the United States on the verge of military intervention in Cuba? Seizing Castro could prove more costly and less effective than the capture of Nicolas Maduro." Give us a synopsis of where you think we are politically with the issue of what many of us, certainly many of our listeners and Gerardo and so on, are poised and in anticipation and fear over another military intervention, albeit whether it winds up like Playa Heron, the defeat of the Bay of Pigs, known to the Cubans as the Playa Heron. But talk about that, please.
0: Sure. So in the first year of Trump's second term, it looked like Cuba was not going to be a priority. He essentially restored the policy that he had at the beginning of his first term, which was one of reversing Obama's opening, of course, but was not so different from historical U.S. sanctions policy. And so when all he did in that first year was just go back to his first term, it seemed like he might be focusing in other areas. But with Marco Rubio as Secretary of State and National Security Advisor, I think it was inevitable that Cuba would rise on the political agenda. The escalation that we've seen in recent months really begins in January with the seizure of President Maduro in Venezuela, because it gives the administration the opportunity to cut off Venezuelan oil shipments to Cuba. Now, Cuba only produces about 40% of its own domestic consumption of oil, so it has to import 60%. And it was getting about a third of that 60%, in other words, around 20% or so from Venezuela in exchange for Cuban doctors and medical personnel serving in poor neighborhoods there. So it was not cash out of the pocket for Cuba. Cuba has a chronic shortage of foreign exchange currency. So this is not only a critical part of Cuba's supply, but one that would be hard to replace for Cuba. And then within a couple of weeks, President Trump issued this executive order, which threatened tariffs against any other country sending oil to Cuba, trying to essentially eliminate all imports to Cuba. And he has been phenomenally successful with that. Since January, only one oil tanker has gone through to Cuba, one from Russia, and no other country has dared to risk getting on the wrong side of Donald Trump by continuing to send oil to Cuba. And then, of course, May 1st, the president issued another executive order which imposes secondary sanctions on foreign companies doing business with Cuba, and threatens that any foreign company that does business with Cuba can be named by the United States, by the Department of Treasury, and sanctioned, which means that all of their assets in the United States would be seized, and they would no longer be able to do business in the United States or with any U.S. person. So almost immediately after that executive order, Sherritt International Corporation, the Canadian mining corporation that has a joint venture with Cuba, mining nickel and cobalt on the island, one of Cuba's biggest foreign investors, announced that it was going to pull out of its joint venture because of that sanction. Shipping companies that carry food and medicine to Cuba have announced that they're not taking cargo any longer for fear of those sanctions. And now, of course, most recently, we have the indictment of Raul Castro and the potential threat of military action analogous to what we saw in Venezuela.
2: I wonder, though, let's look at just at China. I mean, largely, I think China has really transactional relations within Africa and many other things. But it would seem advantageous for China to break the blockade and deal with Cuba. Presumably, they've delivered some rice, but the issue is really not rice. The issue is the energy. It is the fuel that makes the surgeries possible in hospitals, that pumps the water to deliver water to the homes, the transportation functions, and all the rest. How do you understand timidity, is it? Or how would you characterize China's failure in any way to rise to the occasion and break the blockade?
0: Well, I think you're being a little unfair to China. The Chinese are net importers of oil, and they're actually facing shortages now because of the closure of the Strait of Hormuz. So what they have been doing, rather than trying to ship oil to Cuba, is they have been supplying solar panels and battery at a very rapid rate on credit to help the Cubans make a transition to renewable energy sources so that they're not as dependent as they have been historically on petroleum imports. Now, there's a long way to go. 2 years ago, Cuba only got 3% of its energy from solar. Last year it was 10%, so they tripled it. And this year they're aiming at 20%, but that's still a long way from what they need. China's also been providing a lot of humanitarian assistance in the form of food and medicine. But I do think China plays a careful role. China is clearly in the crosshairs of this administration in terms of its influence in Latin America. The Trump administration's national security strategy document that was unveiled a couple of months ago calls for the United States to be preeminent in the Western Hemisphere and to expel the influence of extra-hemispheric powers, specifically Russia and China. And when the CIA director, John Ratcliffe, went to Havana just a week or two ago, one of the things that he did was to demand that the Cubans break off their cooperation with China and Russia.
3: You have been listening to the first of two parts of a Building Bridges program with Mimi Rosenberg, Let Cuba Live. Part two can be heard next week at this same time.

0: 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I'm Alex Wise.
1: It's a conspiracy of corruption and pollution.
0: In 2016, the leader of the MAGA cult, who believes that climate change is some sort of hoax, incorrectly referred to the EPA as the Department of Environmental Protection, then vowed to, quote, get rid of it in almost every form. After listening to this week's guest on Sea Change Radio, you might think that getting rid of the EPA actually would have been preferable. Rather than protecting the environment, the EPA in its current iteration is rolling back sensible regulations and, frankly, wreaking havoc. Today we hear from John Walk, a senior attorney at the NRDC, the Natural Resources Defense Council, to discuss the enormous environmental cost of artificial intelligence, or AI, whose data centers consume ungodly amounts of water and electricity. We learn about the unquenchable thirst of these data centers, how much of this problem is uniquely American, and why new EPA policies constitute a Trojan horse filled with enemies of the environment, poised to pollute and consume at will.

0: I'm joined now on Sea Change Radio by John Walk. John is a senior attorney in the Environmental Health Program at the NRDC, the Natural Resources Defense Council, and he's a federal clean air director there. John, welcome to Sea Change Radio.
1: Thank you, Alex. Good to be here.
0: So I wanted to talk about data centers with you today. You spearhead the NRDC's efforts to educate and fight back against the polluting nature of these data centers. Before we talk about some of the things that we can and can't do from a legal perspective, maybe you could give our listeners a better perspective on just where the waste and pollution is coming from with these data centers.
1: I'd be happy to, Alex. So as most of your listeners probably know, there's just been an explosion of data centers announced and under construction and already operating across the United States. And there are estimates that they are now consuming 12% of all U.S. electricity by the next couple of years. And all that electricity has to come from somewhere. And unfortunately, it is coming from fossil fuels, primarily from methane gas and some other even dirtier forms. There's been a rapid expansion of methane gas power plants by electric utilities on the utility grid. It has been estimated that if all of the data center in development and planned in the United States are built, that the existing methane gas fleet among utilities in the United States will grow by nearly 50%. That is just an astonishing growth. It outpaces the 15-year period between 2001 and 2016 when there was a gas explosion due to fracking. So you're going to have more smog-forming nitrogen oxides from utilities meeting data center demand with methane gas. Equally alarming, or more so, is the astonishing amount of methane gas combustion turbines that data centers are building on site. We call it behind the meter because it's not connected to the utility grid.
0: And why is that? They own like their own little mini grid in this sense?
1: It's amazing, but they are essentially building power plants on site because they cannot get connected to the grid fast enough. And this industry is all about speed to market. It's about accelerated construction, accelerated development, and they want to beat their competitors to market and get their AI engines instituted in our brains and computers before anywhere else. So they just can't wait for utilities to build them. They can't wait for the transmission lines or the interconnections to happen. So they are just building their own power plants. Because these data centers and server farms cannot be down for more than 5 minutes, they rely upon emergency backup power. And unfortunately, what they rely upon is the dirtiest fueled power that exists in the United States. They are dirty diesel backup generators for emergency power. And to give you a sense, they can emit up to 600 times more smog-forming pollution than the combustion turbines that run on gas and operate at the same plants. So we don't want these things to be running. There's a single data center in Delaware, for example, that's about 1.2 gigawatts of power, which is quite enormous. It's using 500 backup generators.
0: Diesel generators,
1: dirty diesel backup generators. And you've seen, thanks to data centers, dirty diesel generator capacity triple from just 2018 to 2024. And really, we've experienced the highest explosion in data centers in 2024, 2025, and 26. So that problem's getting worse and not better. So the Trump administration has very consciously delayed the planned retirement of dirty coal power plants. The companies wanted to retire, and the Trump Department of Energy actually issued legal orders prohibiting them from retiring. And this has happened at 15 power plants involving 34 fossil fuel burning electric units in just the first 2 years of the Trump administration. I looked up the numbers, and the plants that have been delayed from retiring emitted nearly 65 million tons of carbon dioxide emissions in the year 2023, which is equivalent to the emissions of about 15 million gas-powered vehicles driven for an entire year on highways. So you've got this very conscious pro-data center, pro-coal Trump administration that's forcing Americans to breathe air pollution from coal plants that the companies wanted to retire because it wasn't cost-effective to operate them.
0: Let's return to the science later. And if you could give us a glance behind the curtain of what you and your colleagues at the NRDC are doing to try to mitigate this threat and what listeners can do to get engaged in the fight.
1: So my work at NRDC in Washington focuses on fighting Trump administration rollbacks of the Clean Air Act, the vast majority of which are happening at EPA, paradoxically, which is leading the charge to roll back Clean Air Act safeguards for Americans. And I've cataloged quite a few of these rollbacks that we're fighting that I'm just going to rattle off to give you a sense of the breadth. So on May 11th, the Trump EPA proposed a rule that was specifically touted to promote the construction and development of data centers. And this rule would allow data centers, power plants, and other industrial polluters to complete major construction at new facilities before obtaining the federal clean air permits that have long been required by the law. And I'm talking about 50 years they have been required. The Trump administration has just announced, we're going to let these data centers construct much of the facility where the server farms are located and the associated buildings, so long as they don't start work on the equipment that pollutes. Now, you may say to yourself, well, that doesn't seem like a problem. If they're still going to get permits for the polluting equipment, what's the problem with that? The problem with that is that for over 50 years, the law has guaranteed Americans and guaranteed state regulators the right to oppose the very siting and construction of an entire facility in their community if it is harmful to their health, to their air quality, even to surrounding, you know, vegetation and terrain where the facility will be built. And so that's why the Clean Air Act has always required these Clean Air Act permits before you can construct the facility, not just construct the polluting equipment. And the Trump administration is just flagrantly violating this part of the law. We will oppose it first in comments to the agency, and then down the road, almost certainly oppose it through litigation.
0: So just to be clear, the way that they're violating the law and the previous standards is that they're now saying ex post facto, once you've built this center, then we'll go in and we'll make sure you get the correct certification for it. But the cat's already out of the bag in that sense, especially if you're a politician in that district that just has 600 new jobs that have been brought into their district for this thing. Are you really going to just shut that plant down? Probably not. As a politician, you're going to look at it through a self-serving lens, unfortunately. Is that a fair characterization?
1: Bingo. It's exactly right. Not only the politician, the regulator is not going to shut it down. The judge is not going to shut it down. It is designed to contort the entire process by allowing them to build up hundreds of millions of dollars of what we call equity in the ground to prevent the regulator from disapproving the air permit, which is a legal right that citizens can request and that regulators can pursue if the air quality is harmed excessively due to this plant. It's designed to make the entire process a fraud, in effect.
2: Jehoshaphat, the mongrel cat, jumped off the roof today. Some say he fell, but I can tell he did himself away.

0: This is Alex Wise on Sea Change Radio, and I'm speaking to John Walk. He is a senior attorney at the NRDC. So, John, we were talking about Trump's rollbacks of the Clean Air Act. Maybe you can continue on some of the strategies that you and your colleagues have to try to stop this from happening, because it seems like this is the nightmare scenario of capitalism on steroids.
1: I think that's a fair characterization. The right that we have and all citizens in the United States have under the law is to make sure that the government, like EPA, if they want to try to roll back health or environmental safeguards, goes through a rulemaking where the public is allowed to weigh in with comments and objections, both technical and legal. And then EPA can go ahead and finalize the rollback, but we then have the right to go to court. So that's the playbook that NRDC has followed for really over 50 years. And it's the playbook that we are pursuing. So we have been very successful in the first Trump term in preventing a lot of these rollbacks. We've been successful so far in the first 2 years, and I think we will continue to be. But it's really just, it's an onslaught. I think of it sometimes as like a out of control rush of rollbacks by the Trump administration. It's like being hit in the face by a gushing fire hydrant. It's just almost too much. And then the water from the fire hydrant is toxic, of course. So it's 24/7 here, because they are just issuing these rollback proposals on a weekly basis for carbon dioxide and smog and soot and mercury and lead and arsenic and, you know, PFAS and you name it. They are rolling back safeguards. There is not a positive clean air action coming out of the Trump EPA. It is rollbacks 24/7, 365 days a year.
0: And as somebody who served under the Clinton administration in the EPA, you know the language, you know the procedures. This must be horrifying to you. What kind of insights can you glean from how this is strayed from standard operating procedure and then act accordingly?
1: So the Trump EPA is so reckless in their rollback ambitions that they are violating the substance of the law in multiple respects. They're violating the procedure of the law. The problem is there's just so many of these rollbacks that it requires resources across multiple groups. And the Justice Department under Trump is getting strapped for attorneys and resources because they are trying to defend so many lawsuits that have been prompted by reckless action by EPA. And we're seeing things I've never seen before. I mentioned that these data centers are not able to get the combustion turbines that they want from the grid so that they're building them on site. The Trump EPA is taking it to another level. They suggested very recently that they would allow these methane gas combustion turbines and dirty diesel generators to be mounted onto trucks, literally the beds of huge trucks, in order to call these sources of power mobile sources, i.e. vehicles, like cars and trucks. Because Clean Air Act permitting doesn't apply to vehicles, it applies to facilities and sources. So what they are saying is, well, we're going to allow you to circumvent Clean Air Act permittings that apply to facilities and plants, because we're going to call your power sources now vehicles because they're mounted onto truck beds. I wish I were making it up, but that's the level of insanity that we are seeing right now from the Trump administration in order to try to promote and accelerate these data centers.
0: And did the EPA prompt and spoon feed the industry these workarounds, or is this something that the industry came up with and the EPA did a nudge, nudge, wink, wink action on it?
1: It's a conspiracy of corruption and pollution. Really, the ideas are inseparable. This one was an idea first floated by industry, but EPA is being run by former industry attorneys. So they're thick as thieves in the rollback ideas that are passed around.
0: Is there a way to fix the EPA under this current administration, or do we need to just consider them the enemy of the environment until we can restore sanity in terms of the people who run the EPA?
1: Judged by its own actions, the Trump EPA is acting like the enemy of the environment and public health and safeguards for the American people. I think about your question this way. The Trump EPA is like a kidney stone. This too shall pass in January 2029. But the data centers that they are promoting and accelerating now will cause harm to the body politic and democracy and the environment and the American people for far, far longer than January 2029. So the existential struggle that public interest groups are facing around the country and local communities all over the United States where these data centers are sprouting like poisonous mushrooms is to try to bring some sanity to stop the ones that deserve to be stopped, to try to make them use clean energy where they're going to be built, to not allow them to consume as much water as they do. Let me give you a little figure. There's a single data center in Iowa that in 2024 consumed 1 billion gallons of water. That's billion with a B. Okay, that's probably the most that we have seen. But the water consumption that's happening in watersheds and reservoirs around the country has actually galvanized community-level bipartisan opposition in red states and blue states. Marjorie Taylor Greene's former district in Georgia sits on a lake, and they were horrified to see that the lake was being drained by data centers. These water concerns are arising in California, which is already water-strapped, as you know. Northern Virginia is home to an immense number of data centers. So is Georgia. Texas has more than the next 7 states combined that are building there. So we're seeing a real uprising of concern and opposition in blue states and purple states and in states as red as Utah, where Kevin O'Leary from Shark Tank is trying to build a 9-gigawatt powered data center called Stratos that just sideswiped the community because they weren't giving notice into it until a rubber stamped vote was run through. So I've been a clean air attorney for 30 years, and I've really never seen anything quite like this explosion of data centers and the rapid backlash that is happening on a bipartisan basis across the United States.

0: This episode is dedicated to the memory of jazz legend Sonny Rollins, who just passed away at the age of 95.
1: This is Alex Wise on SeaChange Radio, and I'm speaking to John Walk. He is a senior attorney at the NRDC. So, John, you just mentioned the water consumption. How can the polluting water issue be one that you and your colleagues can use to alert the public of the problem without seeming overly alarmist?
2: Well, the simple physics of the sheer volumes of water that are required to cool the the electricity usage, the computers, the servers, everything that's required, means that it's pretty universally acknowledged that just massive volumes of water are required. So there are two types of water issues. One is water usage or consumption. How much water is needed and used on a yearly basis to cool these data centers? And where is that water coming from and what it is doing to the surrounding water reserves in a community?
1: And why isn't that water being reused? This is almost always fresh water, right? There's not a lot of circular water solutions being implemented while they exist.
2: If a good question in the United States doesn't have an immediate answer, the answer is almost always money. It costs money for them to do the circulation of water on site, the reuse or recycling of water. It is much cheaper for them to just take the water from the public, from the groundwater and from streams and the like. And that, above all, I think has galvanized public concern and opposition, because people are literally seeing the water pressure in their faucets and showers drop soon after a data center begins operation nearby. And as we all know, those things hit home. When you're at your house and you don't have the water you need, you're going to notice that right away, and it's a cause and effect relationship. So there are solutions, as you said. There is, requiring the reuse and recycling and recirculation of water that's been used already at the facility. And there are some companies haltingly that are beginning to agree to that, but it's not being required in the vast majority of cases. And in fact, we are paying for these facilities through our politicians to be located in our communities with enormous tax breaks. They're not paying us for the water overuse or overconsumption. We are paying through the tax system for them. And I think that has to change. It is simply not sustainable. And I think it's going to be the tip of the sword in some much needed reforms to improve the environmental performance and water consumption by these data centers. The second issue, which is a little harder to get your hands around right now, is water pollution. And that's simply the waste coming from these facilities and what it's doing to surrounding water tables or streams or other things where discharging is occurring. Now, this is not as bad as it is from an oil refinery or other types of industrial operations in the United States, but it's not nothing, and it's something we should be thinking about. In both cases, the thing that concerns me most as a public health advocate and an attorney is the questions of harm from both of those categories of water pollution and water usage are shrouded in secrecy in two respects. Many of these data center developers are entering into what are called non-disclosure agreements, or NDAs, with the local politicians to try to shield and conceal as much of the information from the public as possible. And the second way is that when requests are made through state sunshine laws, sometimes called freedom of information laws, regulators and data centers are conspiring to claim that how much water they are using at the facility is confidential business information. They are claiming that it is, in effect, a trade secret.
1: That sounds similar to the fracking.
2: It's exactly like that. I think it is more outrageous with data centers, because they're not injecting, proprietary chemicals or any chemicals into the water. They're just simply using excessive amounts of water for cooling purposes. And there's nothing confidential or trade secret related about that. It is embarrassing. It is politically sensitive. regulators and companies have been fighting that disclosure. There's one brave state court judge in the Commonwealth of Virginia who looked at the legal question and said, nonsense. There is no way that this is a trade secret. You need to disclose to the public how much water is involved. And she required it to be disclosed. So that's another thing that NRDC works on, to find these cases where we think it's just both harmful and reckless and illegal to hide from the public basic information about how much of their water is being used or stolen to cool these massive hyperscaler data centers.
1: So, John, I was really surprised to learn how uniquely American this problem is. Perhaps you can expand on that.
2: So we know that data centers are not just being built and operated in the United States. It's happening globally. Of 114 gigawatts of new data center capacity globally that was expected to be powered by methane gas, 90% of it, over 100 gigawatts, was being built in the United States. So while it's true that there are data centers being built in Mexico and India and other countries, the real explosion in the market and in the addition of fossil fuel capacity to power these data centers is happening right here in the good old US of A. It's really hard to find many states in the United States right now that are not being touched by this creeping web of data centers consuming energy, causing pollution, consuming water, and even driving up electricity bills for average Americans.
1: John Walk is a federal clean air director and a senior attorney at the Environmental Health Program for the NRDC, the Natural Resources Defense Council. John, thanks so much for being my guest on SeaChange Radio.
2: Alex, thank you for having me.

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7: Hello there, Peabody here, and this is the Wayback Machine for traveling through time.

Greetings, everyone, and welcome to the Wayback Hour. Yes, this is the oldies show that your father's oldies show wishes it were. My name is Mickey, and along with me here in the studio today, this fine Tuesday morning, is our lovely producer, Lori, the very esteemed Mr. Peabody, and the rest of the cast and the crew of the SS Wayback. And today, on the Wayback Hour, we're going to be doing a special show. The show today is on electronic music pioneers. Yes, these were some of the first artists to really experiment with sound and alter sound, create new sounds, and move us toward what we now know as electronic music. And while electronic music kind of entered the mainstream way back in the 1970s, we're actually going to go back further. And we're not going back to the 50s or the 40s or even the 30s. We're going to be going back a full century. In truth, experiments in sound have been around almost as long as sound recording itself. And back in 1916, there was an article published called The Upcoming Science of Music and the New Era, written by a Russian conductor named Arseny Avramov. Now, Avramov would be one of the first artists to really practice what three decades later would come to be known as musique concrète, which is a type of musical composition that utilizes recorded sounds as raw material derived from musical instruments, from the human voice, from obscure objects with the natural environment. In the days before multi-track recording, magnetic tape, and electronic oscillators, the only way to alter sounds was to record something and then basically record other sounds on top of it. And this is a technique used in the first few tracks of this set. We're going to start off with an artist called Dziga Vertov from Russia with a recording from 1917 from something called Rumor of a Sawmill.

And up next, we have avant-garde Russian ballet choreographer Nikolai Forager. And he scored his pieces with what he termed the noise orchestra to accompany the actions of his dancers on stage. Now, the noise orchestra that he assembled produced a series of whirring, grinding, crushing noises needed in order to imitate machinery. And the instruments that they, quote-unquote, played were actually boxes of broken bottles, packing cases, metal sheets, whistles, paper horns, sticks of wood, pretty much any kind of found object that would make an unusual sound. And this is the soundtrack to one of Forager's choreographed dances from 1923 called Mechanical Dances.

For artists of post-revolutionary Russia, the period of 1917 through the mid-20s was a period of wild experimentation. Much of the art created during this time was really in tribute to the worker who was seen as the champion of the revolution. And here's a piece from Arseny Avramov from 1923 called March of the Workers' Funeral, a haunting piece that overlays the sounds of industry with a choral recitation.

Well, moving forward to the 1940s and 1950s, some of the most productive experiments in sound were actually happening at sound labs as more technologies emerged where sound could be altered. And at the forefront of this were the Philips Corporation, who had offices all throughout Europe. And their sound engineers worked with these new techniques to develop equipment that they could sell. And Musique Concrète played a big role in coming up with demos that these artists could use to demonstrate the abilities of their new products. And one such artist was a young man in the Paris office of Philips named Ioannis Zenakis, who in 1958 put together a piece called Concrete PH, where the only sound source is burning charcoal. And he recorded it. He cut it into 1 second fragments with numerous transpositions and overdubs. And the sound was manipulated via splicing and tape speed change and looping, techniques that are still used today. This is Ioannis Zenakis with a piece from 1958 called Concrete PH.

Those are some more Philips Corporation artists from Germany right there. That was Tom Disselvelt and Kid Baltran from 1957 with a track called Song of the Moon. That actually was put on an album that the pair put out called Music from Planet Earth Volume 1. Disselvelt and Baltran were engineers for Philips. And in this album, they included several pieces that actually moved electronic sound from the unstructured music concrete school to a more traditional music structure. And taking us to our first break is another European artist, this one from Great Britain, named Daphne Oram. She was one of the first to really experiment with tape recorders and to record sounds on tape and then cut, splice, and loop them, slow them down, speed them up, play them backwards, in order to come out with interesting compositional pieces. And this system came to be known as Oramics, named after Daphne herself. This is a

0: Howdy, folks. My name's Ben, and you're all invited to get dialed into the Astral Range. 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
1: Welcome back to the Wayback Hour. Mickey, Lori, Peabody, and the gang here as we're doing our special show on the pioneers of electronic music. In our first set, we traveled from 1917 up through the 1950s. And here in our second set today, we're going to be focusing more on artists from the 1960s. This is kind of post-Robert Moog. Robert Moog, of course, invented the Moog synthesizer. He introduced the first one in 1964. And the Moog synthesizer actually gave artists, recording artists, a palette of sounds and effects and sound manipulation techniques in a single instrument. And the original Moogs were big and unruly and could easily take up a whole room. And they were way more at home in a sound lab than in a recording studio. And if that wasn't enough to put off potential purchasers, the $22,000 price tag made them even less practical. And that really changed with the Moog's release in 1970. His invention of the Mini Moog, which was the first portable synthesizer that brought what had been lab-bound electronic music to the masses and to the stage. And a couple of the first inspired advocates for the Moog were Paul Beaver and Bernie Krause, who in 1967 actually put together the first Moog recording, and it was called The Nonesuch Guide to Electronic Music. And it really was nothing more than a demo recording on how the new Moog synthesizer could be used. It contained 68 short tracks that basically just showed the kind of sounds that one could elicit from the Moog. And one of the first things these guys did is they actually went to the Monterey Pop Festival in 1967 to play this demo album for artists, try to get them excited about the idea of the Moog and what it could add to their music. We're going to play a track from this first release, Beaver and Krause debut album called The Nonesuch Guide to Electronic Music. This is Section 1, Piece 3.

Beaver and Krause right there from their demo disc of 1967 called The Nonesuch Guide to Electronic Music. And while they did get some artists excited, obviously the $22,000 price tag put a lot of them off. But one artist that really saw the possibilities of this was actually Mickey Dolenz of the Monkees. And he actually purchased one of the first 8 Moog synthesizers ever made and hauled it into the studio in 1967. And the Monkees actually became the first popular commercial act to use the Moog on a recording. And this is that recording right now from the album Pisces, Aquarius, Capricorn, and Jones. This is a Mike Nesmith piece called Daily Nightly.

undoubtedly the first commercial success of synthesized music would have to be Wendy Carlos in 1968 when she produced an album called Switched on Bach, which was basically replacing an entire orchestra with a series of Moog recordings to interpret the legendary composer's most renowned fugues and movements. And while purists were appalled with this release, the album captured the public's imagination. And before long, it became the first classical recording album to be certified platinum. Here's a piece from Switched on Bach called Jesu, Joy of Man's Desiring.

0: just heard the Moog piece that was the first one to reach the top 40 in 1969. It's a track called The Minotaur by Dick Hyman and his Electric Eclectics. And Dick Hyman was an accomplished jazz pianist who experimented with various keyboard instruments, including the Baldwin and Lowry organs. And then once he discovered the Moog synthesizer, it's like the light went on. And he took the Moog by the horns, milked it for all it was worth, did an album of originals, including that track, The Minotaur, which later inspired Emerson, Lake & Palmer's Lucky Man. 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
0: Welcome back to the Wayback Hour, and thanks for joining us for our Pioneers of Electronic Music show. We've gone from 1917 through the 1960s so far in the show. And for this last set of our first hour, we're going to move into the 1970s. And when you talk about electronic music in the 1970s, you have to talk about krautrock, also called komische music, which is German for cosmic music. It's a broad genre of experimental rock, and it blended elements of psychedelic rock, avant-garde composition, and electronic music. And it represented a move away from the traditional R&B roots and song structure found in most Western music. And this period contributed to the development of ambient music and techno, and also influenced several other genres, including post-punk, new age music, and post-rock. And we're going to start off with a couple of acts very renowned in the krautrock arena. First, we're going to hear from Can with a track from 1970.

guess I care if she brings me spring, but don't care about nothing. She brings the rain. Oh yeah, she brings the rain.

That was Cluster with the title track from So We So So from 1976, and we opened that set with Can from the Soundtracks album of 1970. And taking us to our next break, in 1973, King Crimson founder and guitarist Robert Fripp collaborated with former Roxy Music keyboardist Brian Eno and Eno's tape delay system to make some experimental ambient and drone music. And Fripp actually christened this tape delay recording method as Frippertronics. And the result was an amazing album in 1973 called No Pussyfooting. And the duo actually released a second album in 1975 called Evening Star. And this is the title track from that album from Fripp and Eno.

0: And as we head into side B here, we're going to start off with a piece that was made famous in the movies.
1: God the Father commands you. God the Son

Mike Oldfield there, of course, with a track called Tubular Bells, which was the theme for the 1973 movie, The Exorcist. 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My name is Mickey. Lori is here with me, as is Mr. Peabody. And today we're bringing you a special Wayback Hour program, which is on the pioneers of electronic music. And next we present kind of the younger sibling to the Switched On Bach album, which was produced by Emerson, Lake and Palmer. The album's called Pictures in an Exhibition, which took a classical suite from Mussorgsky and turned it into an electronic rock masterpiece. The difference between the two albums, of course, is that this one was recorded live in concert, and it combined the Moog with traditional rock instruments and rock structure. This is a track from that great album called Curse of Baba Yaga.

0: finish off our set. Tangerine Dream gave us a track called The Dream Is Always the Same. That was actually lifted from the Risky Business soundtrack in 1983. And before that, we heard Kraftwerk with the title track from their great album, The Man Machine. And then opening that set was Emerson, Lake & Palmer with Curse of Baba Yaga from Pictures at an Exhibition. 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
0: Welcome back to the Wayback Hour. This is our special on electronic music pioneers, and opening our next set is a guy who pioneered a lot of different genres from the 1970s. This is David Bowie.

Suicide right there, who really moved electronic music into punk right there with a track called Ghost Rider from 1977, the great album Suicide. And before that, we heard David Bowie with A New Career in Town from his Low album in 1977. Brian Eno's become known as the developer of the genre known as environmental music or ambient music. But how he arrived at that's kind of an interesting story. He actually was hit by a taxi while crossing a street in London in 1975, and he spent several weeks recuperating at home. And at the time, his girlfriend brought him an album of harp music, which he would listen to as he was sort of lying around and trying to recuperate. And he realized at one point that he had the amplifier set too low so he could barely hear it, and even one channel of the stereo wasn't working, but he lacked the energy to get up and correct it. So it was a frustrating experience, but when he thought about it, he says, you know, this presented what was for me a new way of hearing music as part of the ambience of the environment, just as color and light and sound of the rain were part of the ambience. And he coined the term ambient music, which is designed to be part of a listener's surrounding environment. And his great quote on that was, it must be as ignorable as it is interesting. And he really introduced this concept in an album called Ambient One, Music for Airports in 1978. This is a track from that album called Side One, Track Two.

0: One of the great electronic pioneers from the 70s and 80s, David Borden, right there, with a track called Enfield in Winter, which came from his solo album Music for Amplified Keyboard Instruments, was released in 1981. 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
0: Welcome back to the Wayback Hour and our final set in today's show, highlighting the pioneers of electronic music. In the 1970s, everything that was old was new again. I guess you could say that. The Musique Concrète, which became very popular among people manipulating sound in the 1940s and 50s, returned in 1970s, but it was with the idea of presenting avant-garde music. And one of the groups at the forefront of that was a group called Throbbing Gristle. Here's a piece of interview from a member of Throbbing Gristle, Genesis P. Orridge, talking about how the group approached this.
3: The music was done on the premise that everybody is capable of making music, whether they realize it or not, that we all have a genius factor, and that a musical instrument is just something that makes a noise. Therefore, anything that makes a noise is an instrument, but also anybody who can make it make a noise is a musician. They don't need to know the right way to do it or the correct skillful way to do it. In fact, that could even be a hindrance because they might never discover something really unique that they did by accident because they didn't know the right way. So they will tune it incorrectly, which means they'll get chords no one else will ever get. So our basic approach became that you can't make mistakes. You can only make things that either appeal or don't appeal to certain people.

I'm sorry, I made a mistake. I made a mistake. I made a mistake. I made a mistake. I made a mistake. I made a mistake. I made a mistake. I made a mistake. I made a mistake. I made a mistake. I made a mistake. I made a mistake. I made a mistake. I made a mistake. I made a mistake. I made a mistake. I made a mistake. I made a mistake. I made a mistake. I made a mistake. I made a mistake. I made a mistake. I made a mistake. I made a mistake. I made a mistake. I made a mistake. I made a mistake. I made a mistake. I made a mistake. I made a mistake. I made a mistake. I made a mistake. I made a mistake. I made a mistake. I made a mistake. I made a mistake. I made a mistake. I made a mistake. I made a mistake. I made a mistake. I made a mistake. I made a mistake. I made a mistake. I made a mistake. I made a mistake. I made a mistake. I made a mistake. I made a mistake. I made a mistake. I made a mistake. I made a mistake. I made a mistake. I made a mistake.

0: That was David Byrne and Brian Eno with a track from a great album in 1981 called My Life in the Bush of Ghosts. Name of the track is Mea Culpa. And before that, we heard Throbbing Gristle with the title track from their 1979 album called 20 Jazz Funk Greats, which brings us to our final track of our Pioneers of Electronic Music show. Giorgio Moroder is kind of credited with, for better or for worse, with pioneering electronic dance music. And in 1977, he had an idea. He was working with disco queen Donna Summer at the time and had a concept for an album. And here's an interview he did talking about that.
1: I wanted to do an album with the sounds of the 50s, the sounds of the 60s, of the 70s, and then have a sound of the future. And I said, wait a second, I know the synthesizer. Why don't I use the synthesizer, which is the sound of the future? And I didn't have any idea what to do, but I knew I needed a click, so we put a click on the 24 track, which then was synced to the Moog modular. I knew that could be a sound of the future, but I didn't realize how much the impact would be.

0: That was Donna Summer with a Giorgio Moroder track, I Feel Love, from 1977. Well, thanks for joining us for this edition of the Wayback Hour, our pioneers in electronic music. I hope you'll join us again next Tuesday morning at 10, when once again Laurie Peabody and myself will lead you on an expedition to find great music. Until then, we'd like to remind you you're listening to KYRS, Medical Lake in Spokane at 88.1 and 92.3 FM, and also streaming worldwide on the web at kyrs.org. 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
3: Oh, what's this? 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Who could be calling at this hour? Hello? 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Well, I'll have to tune in then. Thank you so much.

0: World spins, your legs don't hold, you collapse, your head races with thoughts unable to be answered. 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
3: 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It's Tuesday, June 2nd, 2026, and it's noon. I'm Mike Peterson. The views we express do not necessarily represent those of KYRS. Spokane high temperatures a little above 70 today, a bit warmer tomorrow, and then cooling by the weekend a bit. Laura's out again this week helping her father, and we again have Tom Kinsella as co-host. Welcome, Tom.
4: Good afternoon.
3: Great having you here again.
4: It's strange being here 2 days a week.
3: Yeah, I bet.
4: And I think we're going to start off with a study about hantavirus in the Pacific Northwest. People don't think much about it, but a WSU study finds that a high prevalence of hantavirus in some parts of the Pacific Northwest. This is by Devin Rochtia from the College of Veterinary Medicine. The sin hombre virus, which is a different variety than the one that's been making worldwide headlines, can cause a deadly respiratory disease in humans, maybe more widespread among the rodent populations of the Pacific Northwest than previously recognized. A recent study conducted in the Palouse region of Washington and Idaho found that 30% of the rodents showed evidence of past infection with the virus. About 10% were actively infected, meaning that they were carrying and could potentially shed the virus. The study, which was led by researchers at Washington State University College of Veterinary Medicine, was published in the Centers for Disease Control, Prevention, and Emerging Infections Disease Journal. We were surprised by both how common the virus was locally and by how little data existed for the Pacific Northwest, said Stephanie Seifert, the study's corresponding author and principal investigator of Molecular Ecology of Zootonic and Animal Pathogens Labs at the College of Veterinary Medicine. We're really just beginning to understand how widespread and complex the virus is in rodent populations here. The sin hombre virus, which causes hantavirus pulmonary syndrome, was first identified during a 1993 outbreak in the Four Corners regions in the United States. From 1993 to 2022, 864 cases were reported in the U.S. with a 36% fatality rate. A total of 109 of those cases occurred in Idaho, Oregon, and Washington State. Hantavirus has been in the headlines recently because of an outbreak of the Andes virus on a cruise ship. While rare, Andes virus, which is found in South America, is a different species than the SNV virus and the only known hantavirus to spread between people. SNV is primarily maintained in deer mice, which are common around farms, homes, and outbuildings. Rodents can spread the virus among themselves through saliva and direct contact, but human infections typically occur when people inhale the airborne particles from contaminated rodent droppings, urine, or nesting materials. Researchers head out to gather samples for the study of the prevalence of the hantavirus among rodents on the Palouse. Activities that disturb rodent droppings or nests can increase risk of exposure by sending the particles of the viruses into the air. Sweeping or using equipment like leaf blowers in an enclosed area can be particularly hazardous. Instead, health officials recommend ventilating spaces using wet cleaning methods to reduce inhalation risk. Field workers for the study done in 2023, when researchers trapped rodents across farms and natural areas of Whitman County, Latah, and Benoit counties in Idaho, a total samples of were collected from 189 animals, including deer mice, voles, and chipmunks. Once in the lab, the researchers identified active infections, antibodies, and indications of past infection in both deer mice and voles, suggesting viruses may move between the species. Researchers also used samples to produce the full genome sequence of the SNV strains from the Northwest. The evidence reveals high levels of genetic diversity and evidence of viral reassortment or mixing of genetic material. The information can help public health officials and scientists track how the virus evolves in the future, in addition to assisting in identifying sources of infection and improving surveillance testing. Despite the recent relatively high prevalence of the virus in rodents, reports of human infections remain rare, which could indicate some infections are going unnoticed. Researchers hope that expanding their work in the future, if additional fundings become available, including studying how often people are exposed to human behaviors, influence risk. People may be exposed more than they realize, but severe cases are likely to be tested for hantavirus only. So that's kind of scary.
3: Yeah, it's a pretty high percentage, actually, that are infected, and it makes me wonder about these places out in the country. I used to live in a cabin out in the country, and we had mice, and you just kind of wonder, oh, boy.
4: Yeah, and it also makes you think about maybe wearing a respirator if you're out in your barn, cleaning the barn out and stuff like that.
3: Yeah, boy, that's an interesting story. Well, my first story is a kind of a press release. Wilderness Watch, Wild Earth Guardians, and Western Watersheds Project filed a lawsuit last week challenging the U.S. government's policy of allowing federal agents to kill native wildlife, including wolves, bears, mountain lions, and coyotes, using poisons, traps, and arrow gunning inside the nation's most protected public lands, congressionally designated wilderness areas. The lawsuit filed in the U.S. District Court in the District of New Mexico targets a nationwide program run by the U.S. Department of Agriculture's Wildlife Services that authorizes federally subsidized predator control across millions of acres of public lands at the behest of the private livestock industry, including within designated wilderness areas subject to the strictest protections of the 1964 Wilderness Act. Today, there are 803 federally designated wilderness areas in the United States, covering nearly 112 million acres, which still only represents less than 5% of the country. Congress established wilderness areas under the Wilderness Act to preserve places untrammeled by man, where unrestrained wildlife and natural ecological processes operate freely without direct human control. Yet the U.S. Forest Service and Bureau of Land Management are systematically authorizing the killing of native wildlife in wilderness areas at the request of the heavily subsidized commercial livestock industry grazing on America's public lands. This case is about whether wilderness can actually be wild, said Jennifer Schwartz, senior staff attorney with Wild Earth Guardians. You cannot preserve areas as untrammeled while simultaneously deploying federal agents to kill apex predators for the intended purpose of propping up commercial grazing operations. The Wilderness Act broadly prohibits all commercial enterprise in wilderness unless explicitly authorized in the Act. The Act carved out a narrow exception for the grazing of livestock to continue that use, where that use predates wilderness designation. It does not, however, authorize killing native wildlife to prevent domestic sheep or cattle from being predated upon while grazing within those remote and often rugged areas, as federal agencies have implicitly read into the statute. The case comes as federal courts reassess the deference owed to federal agency statutory interpretations following the U.S. Supreme Court's rollback of the Chevron doctrine, which had previously required courts to defer to an agency's interpretations of a law when silent or ambiguous as to the legal question presented. The lawsuit asks the court to establish that Wilderness Act prohibits predator control for commercial grazing operations in designated wilderness, vacate the federal policies authorizing these activities, and permanently prohibit such practices going forward. USDA's, that's Department of Agriculture and Wildlife Services, is a secretive wildlife killing program that has shot, trapped, and poisoned over 1 million native animals nationwide during just past 3 years, including killing bears, wolves, mountain lions, and coyotes inside those wilderness areas. So we'll see how that lawsuit goes. That's a pretty good step, though, I'd say.
4: Yeah, I saw a slightly different version of that article where the headline was cyanide bombs.
3: Yeah, because they use those.
4: Yep, and that's what they were using in the wilderness areas.
3: Yeah. And that kind of matches, we did that story last week about using chainsaws in wilderness areas, too. So yeah. this will push back on that.
4: Yep.
3: Although
4: there might be some hope in the urban areas. Urban life, this is from the British Ecological Society. Urban life makes animals bolder and more aggressive across 133 species, they found. A global analysis found that urban animals are being more aggressive, exploratory, and they're more active in the rural than the rural counterparts. Our findings were published in the Journal of Animal Ecology. Researchers at Lewis and Clark College in Portland, the CEFE, CNRS in Montpelier, and North Dakota State Universities have conducted this first-of-a-kind global meta-analysis of how animal behavior varies between urban and non-urban populations of birds, mammals, amphibians, reptiles, and insects. They found that urban populations exhibited heightened boldness, aggression, exploration, and activity compared to the rural counterparts. These findings are most pronounced in birds, but researchers also found there was it was much more limited data than on the other animal groups. Dr. Tracy Burkhardt, assistant professor of biology at Lewis and Clark College, and the first author of the study, said, "We found no matter where you are in the world, urbanization is changing the behavior in consistent, predictable ways. The strongest result is that animals seem to be more risk positive. They're getting more bold." The researchers warned that a shift towards these traits could increase risk of human-wildlife conflict and zoonotic disease transmission. If animals are more risk-taking and they're less adverse to human presence, we're going to be coming in contact with them more often in certain areas, and it's potentially bad for both us and the wildlife. Researchers also warned it's not just species that we're used to seeing in cities like rats, gulls, and pigeons that are becoming more bolder. The same shift is being seen in more rural habitats as well, but they're adapting more to urban life, such as whitethroat, yellowhammer, and red poll birds. The result highlights the need for urban planners and to consider animal behavior as part of their design. In analysis, the research combined data from 80 existing studies that looked at animal behavior traits, and these studies spanned 28 countries and 133 distinct species. Over 70% of the research was on birds, with insects, amphibians, and reptiles making up just 10% of the data, indicating that most species remain understudied in terms of effects of urbanization on behavior.
3: Boy, that's good. I'm sure you would have to adjust if you're a bird and you had cats going after you and you had, you know, power lines and all sorts of things that are potentially hazardous for you.
4: I know that down in Australia and New Zealand, you have to watch out for the magpies during mating season and nesting season. You can be just casually walking down the street not knowing that on top of the building, 3-4-story building, there's a magpie nest, and that thing will come and dive bomb you.
3: Wow.
4: And that's a real thing. People actually carry umbrellas, even though it's not raining, to protect themselves from the birds.
3: Yeah, that's a tough bird then.
4: Yeah.
3: Attacking humans because they're near their nest. Wow. Well, my next story is from the Spokesman Review, we haven't done a story on PFAS for at least 2 weeks, so this is a long one. It's a really good one. Amanda Solander wrote this for the Spokesman Review. When moving into a mobile home community in the months after her husband's death, Kathy Tordale and her 14-year-old Chihuahua Harry settled into their tiny new home at West Prairie Villages. She soon realized her home and every other resident

100 children. Having grown to the size of a small town over the course of decades, some families have lived in the community for more than 25 years. For much or all of that time, residents have received water from a single well that is piped into the 138 homes. For the past decade, that well water has tested at PFAS level several times the level of acceptable PFAS under federal guidelines. Known as forever chemicals, perfluoroalkyl and perfluoroalkyl substances are a set of man-made chemicals used in thousands of products. High levels of them have since been linked to cancers, heart disease, high cholesterol, thyroid disease, low birth rate, and other diseases. Years of runoff from firefighting foam at the airport and nearby Fairchild Air Base has been the subject of an ongoing cleanup effort. In 2017, PFAS were found in Airway Heights' water system at levels 50 times the national average. The city shut down their own municipal water and has relied on Spokane water ever since. If a water line is built to West Prairie Village, it would bring Spokane city water to the mobile homes. Testing conducted by Fairchild Air Force Base at the trailer park started soon after the contamination discovery in Airway Heights. PFAS were found, but at levels far below that of the city below them. West Prairie Village owner Krista Connolly said she did not understand PFAS significance at that time. There were small amounts, but no regulations, and significantly lower than what was found in Airway Heights. We understood it wasn't a big deal at that point, she said. In 2024, the Environmental Protection Agency set out new guidance. No levels of PFAS were safe for human consumption. Levels at which PFAS presented significant danger were set at between 4 and 10 parts per trillion, depending on the type. A part per trillion is a small measurement that would represent 1 gallon of contaminant per a trillion gallons of water. Recent testing at the West Prairie Village in 2026 showed PFAS ranging between 5.4 parts per trillion to 24.7 parts per trillion, depending on the type tested. A 2017 testing of Airway Heights water showed up testing up to 1,200 parts per trillion. As standards for PFAS became stricter, the relatively lower levels of PFAS at the mobile home park became more concerning for Connolly and her tenants. According to the landlord, she made plans to dig a new well several years ago and go deeper into the ground than PFAS had penetrated. The State Department of Ecology told her digging such a well would spread PFAS contamination, so that never happened. While Fairchild is the cause of contamination at both West Prairie and Airway Heights, the federal cleanup process is long and the process opaque. Last year, more than 140 military installations, including Fairchild, delayed further PFAS remediation, according to New York Times reporting. Connolly reached out to Airway Heights, and the city received a state grant to complete a feasibility study to determine the cost and impacts of extending their water line. The grant does not require the city to go through with the plan once the study is complete. Connolly hopes another state grant will pay for costs after the study's completion. I would interject in here that seems like maybe the Air Force should be paying for that extended line. Having started in the April 2024, the grant allows Airway Heights 2 years to complete the study. A draft report of the study is due at the end of July. At an Airway Heights City Council meeting this week, a feasibility study senior project manager, Raleigh Verhees, said the study was ahead of schedule for the July 31st due date. Tordale and other concerned residents recently circulated a petition to urge Airway Heights to move forward with the project. We need a 1.5-mile extension of Airway Heights city water. Airway Heights is 13 months into a Washington Department of Health-approved 3-month feasibility study. Completion continues to be delayed by Airway Heights, reads a petition, which is signed by 140 residences. Tordale is not so much worried for herself. What she really worries about is the many children she sees playing in the neighborhood who have been drinking PFAS-contaminated water their whole lives. This PFAS thing is not going to do as much damage to me as the kids, she said. In his presentation at the Tuesday Airway Heights Council meeting, Voorhees outlined 2 routes the city could take for a new water line, one moving north from the city along Craig Road and another moving west along Dena Road from the Airway Heights Recreation Center. Both are just shy of a 10,000-foot waterline extension, which Voorhees called not insignificant. I mean, it's just less than 2 miles. I wouldn't say that's massive. I don't know. The study will evaluate the cost

0: of installing a granular activated carbon filter on a West Prairie well and comparing that with the cost of extending the water line. Gee. Any eventual extension would also need approval from the city of Spokane, whose water would flow through Arrow Heights to the newly consolidated West Prairie Village water system. Voorhees cautioned that while initial costs of the project may be covered, the city of Arrow Heights would bear costs over time. The feasibility study only addresses costs to extend water to West Prairie Village. It does not add connectivity to the Spokane Adult and Teen Challenge building, which is adjacent to the mobile home park. The facility is a live-in drug and alcohol addiction rehabilitation center that provides treatment to approximately 30 men at a time. Teen and Adult Challenge Campus Executive Director Tyson West wants the facility to be included in plans to connect water systems with Airway Heights. Well, a lot of things going on there. Certainly the Air Force should have just automatically built a water line to help the city, help that mobile home park and that correction center out.
1: Yeah, but we know how the EPA has now changed directions on all that stuff.
0: Yeah, and they're backing away from PFAS levels.
1: Yeah. The other thing, too, is that, you know, it's fine to build a filtration facility, but then it's the cost of the maintenance.
0: Well, exactly. And then, yeah, they only last a certain amount of time.
1: Right.
0: And I'm sure it'll be cheaper, though, than the building line, but the building the line would be permanent then.
1: Right. And it extend, you know, the way it is nowadays, you know, those are 100-year-old lines in cities.
0: Yeah. So they should make a move.
1: Yeah. Yeah. Anything that's in the water that shouldn't be there is just not good.
0: Absolutely.
1: Have a cheerful story. Story about a lost elephant calf that got reunited with the herd. Colorado State University professor George Whitmire and his research team reunited a four-month-old elephant calf with her family after she wandered into a tourist camp alone. The orphan elephant was disorientated from the bumpy truck ride and didn't immediately move towards the other elephants. Earlier that day, she had wandered into a tourist camp in North Kenya where well-meaning campsite staff had tied her to a tree and called the research team from the University of Colorado who was in the area, who's been studying elephants for nearly 30 years. After an intensive search of the Samburu National Reserve to identify the family's missing calf, Whitmire and his team discovered her herd had been was the family they were looking for. Would the family recognize the calf and welcome her back? They had to wait to see. The calf's aunt, known to the researchers as Adelaide, noticed the baby and came back to investigate. Adelaide called to the calf and the calf called back. The exchange then set off a chain reaction. The entire family rumbled and trumpeted and converged on the calf, surrounding her with Whitmire described as a greeting ceremony performed by elephants after extended separation. Whitmire said, elephants are highly social, forming powerful bonds between each other and they last a lifetime. Similar to our societies, these bonds make up social fabric of the elephant society and underpin the rich behaviors that elephants exhibit. Caring for the calf by giving it water and a cooling mud bath and then delivering her to her family was a detour from the researchers' planned work on landscape protection for the species. But the call and response confirmed they had done the right thing by returning the calf to the family. Sadly, they found the body of her mother later that day who had died of natural causes. Whitmire and his colleagues at Save the Elephants, a nonprofit conservation organization, closely follow the lives of the elephants in the Samburu National Reserve, tracking births, deaths, and extraordinary complexity of their social behavior. The fieldwork allowed them to identify the wayward calf and reunited with their family as critical to the conservation of African elephants. Whitmire's life work has been to study the African elephants across the continent. He spends 2 to 4 months in Africa each year conducting research as a CSU faculty member and is the chief scientist for Save the Elephants. He and his colleagues have made unprecedented discoveries about the species, including research showing elephants call each other by their name. My focus is on understanding the complex societies of the elephants so we can better understand their needs and engender fascination and interest in their lives so that living people will understand the global significance. His ongoing research examines information encoded in elephant vocalizations, elephant leadership structures, and causes of mortality, and how to protect the corridors that connect elephant populations across these changing landscapes. During his most recent trip, Whitmire and his team used drones to study herd movements and leadership. They outfitted one elephant per group with a GPS radio collar for collecting movements. An acoustic recorder was also attached to each collar to record complex and varied elephant calls to try to decipher what they are communicating. The collars are solar-powered and set to drop off after 4.5 years study period is done. Under the conditions, though, they often fall off sooner due to wear and tear and harsh environmental conditions. The researchers logged the elephant's travel on unprotected lands outside the park and understand which areas are important to them and to determine prime locations for conservation. Whitmer and his colleagues have been tracking the movements within the reserve for over 20 years. During that time, the elephant's range has contracted an area where the human populations has expanded and wilderness has been developed for human use. The largest land mammal, elephants, need a lot more space and can be destructive to property and hazardous to people, making it essential to protect their high traffic areas before they are developed to avoid conflicts of interest between elephants and people.
0: That's really a good story. And
1: yeah,
0: on a lot of levels, first a little calf that got saved. And,
1: right.
0: And then the idea that they're actually doing something real, like tracking where they are frequently going so that maybe they can protect those areas.
1: Right. It turns out that the calf that they rescued belonged to the matriarch of the herd, who was later found deceased.
0: Hmm.
1: But, her legacy will go on through being mothered by the rest of the herd.
0: Yeah.
1: The ants usually take over and take care of them.
0: That's really good. Yeah, good story. Wow. Well, I've got a real short one here. And this is also kind of a positive story. And it was in the Washington Post as well as the Spokesman Review. And I just took parts of it. Cat cancers are similar to some human cancers, giving hope for future advancement in treatments. The finding came from a study in which Louise van der Weyden and other scientists across the world investigated cancer-causing genes in tumor samples of nearly 500 domestic cats, specifically which genes were commonly mutated. The most striking similarity was in a gene called FBXW7, a critical tumor suppressor for people and cats. In cats, the gene was frequently altered in mammary tumors. Mutations in the gene are also associated with worse outcomes for people who have breast cancer. Researchers say they are hopeful that their study, published in the journal Science, can help develop cancer treatments for cats. They also said that by further studying cat cancer, scientists could possibly better understand human cancer and eventually develop potential treatments for people. There's a real dual benefit here. Kind of a win-win for cats and for humans, said Jeffrey Wood, a veterinary pathologist. In hindsight, researchers said, finding similar genetic mutations in cat and human cancers makes sense. Research has found that cats share a large amount of their genetic code with humans, more so than many other mammals like dogs, cows, and mice. Because of those similarities, cats can make reliable models of human diseases. I never heard that cats shared a lot more genes, say, with humans than dogs do, but that's interesting.
1: No, I hadn't either.
0: Yeah, that's kind of fascinating stuff. Well, I'm going to let everyone know that you're listening to Earth Matters Now on KRS Medical Lake Spokane, 88.1 and 92.3 FM. And Tom Kinsella and I are co-hosting the show today.
1: And as I croak through this, allergy season is upon us, you know.
0: Oh, yeah. It's high pollen counts.
1: Cities are rewriting growth rules as wealth rises, population drops, and a long-assumed link starts to break. This is written by Paul Arnold, edited by Lisa Locke, and reviewed by Robert Egan. Cities are double-edged swords. They provide plenty of job opportunities, and most of the world's money is made in them. But on the other hand, they create the most pollution on the planet. For decades, the prevailing view has been that the two go hand in hand. Essentially, if you want cities to prosper, you have to accept there's going to be pollution, but their relationship may be weakening. An assessment of 2,475 of the world's biggest cities found that 80% are growing their economies while reducing their fossil fuel pollution. The findings are published in the journal Nature Cities. To track thousands of cities simultaneously, researchers use satellite data to measure the nitrogen dioxide levels from January 2019 to December 2024. The gas is often used as a stand-in for proxy or fossil fuel combustion because it comes directly from power plants, factories, and tailpipes. Our approach provides a focused, observable, and globally consistent proxy for one central pillar of green growth, noted the team in their paper. They also looked at the gross domestic product for cities with more than 100,000 residents. Putting these two together allowed them to see which cities were getting richer while their air was getting cleaner, and which were growing but burning even more fossil fuel. The study measured more than 5,000 cities overall, but 2,919 showed no significant change in nitrogen dioxide levels. It were therefore excluded from further analysis. The finding revealed that China is leading the way with more than 700 cities growing while cleaning the air. This includes centers such as Beijing and Shanghai. In Europe, the cities such as Amsterdam, Berlin, and Paris showed a similar pattern. According to the researchers, this is due to policies such as low emission zones and the electrification of public transport. North American cities such as Seattle, Vancouver, and San Jose also increased their wealth while reducing population or pollution levels. Population-adjusted changes in nitrogen dioxide, TVCD, across the cities worldwide with populations greater than 100,000 from 2019 to 24. This was in Nature Cities magazine. However, the progress is not the same everywhere. About 16% of the cities are still growing by burning more fossil fuels. These tended to be Iran, India, and Russia, where the economic expansion is closely tied to heavy industry and increased traffic. As the study authors noticed, decoupling fossil fuel pollution and growth is possible and underway in many cities, but the global picture remains uneven. While the outlook presented by the paper is encouraging, the research has its limitations. Among these are nitrogen dioxide is not a perfect proxy for all fossil fuel emissions, and the study period is short and overlapped with disruptions caused by COVID pandemic. Nonetheless, the scientists developed a useful way to regularly monitor how well urban green policies are working and guide investments toward more substantial cities.
0: Yeah, wow. That's interesting to mention Iran as being one of the
1: big polluters.
0: Big polluters, yeah. I would have thought it would have been China or something like that. But.
1: Yeah, China is going hugely solar.
0: Yeah.
1: And ironically, even though they don't want you to know it, the state of Texas is going more solar.
0: Right, I've heard
1: They're putting in a huge new solar field that has the capability of powering 53,000 houses. But they don't want you to know about it.
0: Right, because being solar is like being a Democrat. It's like saying I believe in climate change. Well, this topic is something that I've thought about for decades, but it's from a story from The Atlantic and then an interview, and I'm going to break it into two pieces. It's so long, but it's called The Great Depopulation, Why is the Birth Rate Declining in Every Country on Earth? Some blame technology, particularly smartphones and social media. Others blame a kind of 21st century weirschmerz, a sadness about the state of the world and our uncertain future in it. A long essay in the New York Times by Anna Louise Sussman, titled Why So Few Babies? We May Have Overlooked the Biggest Reason of All, argues that today's generation is too anxious about the future to make the irreversible commitment of having a child. So who is right? Is this about phones and technology, or is it a reflection of modern anxiety about the world, or perhaps both? Birth rates have been declining in developed countries for a long time, as child mortality has declined, as women's education has increased, as female labor force participation has soared, as contraception use has proliferated, and as modern notions of feminism have empowered women to take more control over their bodies and their economic futures. And birth rates have continued to decline as smartphone usage has surged, as housing prices have increased, as time spent at home on the internet has grown, and as socialization and coupling have declined. The decline is accelerating faster than almost anyone predicted. As John Byrne Murdoch recently observed in the Financial Times, United Nations demographers have predicted that there would be 350,000 births in South Korea in 2023. The real figure came in at 230,000, so about two-thirds. The total fertility rate has fallen below the replacement level of 2.1 births per woman in almost every country in North America, South America, Europe, and Southern and Eastern Asia. Only two things are important right now in life, fertility and deep learning. The University of Pennsylvania economist Jesus Fernandez Villaverde said at the conclusion of a recent lecture. Everything else is noise. Once you start thinking about these, it's hard to start thinking about anything else. Derek Thompson recently spoke with Fernandez Villaverde about why the birth rate is dropping, why it matters, and just how steep the decline is likely to get. And so what I'm going to do is I'm going to kind of go through their interview. And Thompson asks the first question, why is fertility important? And Villaverde says, the number of children born today will determine how our society will look in 30 or 40 years. The year 2023 was a unique year in the history of humanity because it's the first time our total fertility rate as a planet fell below replacement rate. That has never happened before in 200,000 years. That means the world's population will peak in another 30 years or so if the trend continues. Thompson asks, I think a lot of people believe that falling fertility is mostly a rich country phenomenon, but you point out that's a misconception. Total fertility rate is lower than that of the U.S. in Mexico, Brazil, Colombia, and Thailand. Why is this happening at a global level? Villaverde says, there are several hypotheses on the table, and I'm going to list them what I think is their relative importance. First, there's been a huge change in social norms worldwide. This probably has a lot to do with social media and cell phones. If you're in a country like South Korea or in many Latin American countries where household work allocation is very unequal, suddenly a lot of younger women are looking at the world and saying, why am I going to be working for my husband 24 hours a day? Social media has really changed that perception. Second, we've moved to an economy that is much more service-based. Service-based economies, even in India and Africa, mean people don't work in factories that much anymore, or even in agriculture. They work in shops. They work in offices. Those are jobs much easier for women to have because they don't depend on physical strength. In Mexico, Brazil, or Colombia, if you're a woman 22 or 23 years old with a decent job in the service sector, and a guy comes to you and says, if we get married, I'm going to be the macho in the home, ruling everything. You're going to work for me all the time, and we're going to have three kids. You tell the guy no. Third is what I've called the educational arms race. People are staying much longer in school. They're marrying or forming partnerships much later in life. When they are thinking about their kids, they understand they will need to maintain their kids and educate their kids for many, many years. This is particularly true in China, Korea, and Japan, where there's pressure for your kid to excel in high school and college. Those are the countries with the lowest fertility rates. And the last factor is housing. In many countries, not in all, housing is at historical heights in relative price. That also limits the ability of families to have more children. So then Thompson asks another question. Two other issues I want to put on the table. First, contraception. Second, socialization rates in the West and throughout East Asia have gone down. People socialize less. They couple up less. When you put all this together, having kids has gone from being a necessity or a predestination to a choice. And Fernandez Villaverde says, you mentioned contraception. The U.S. was around 1.9 in the year 2000. There's a lot of contraception in the U.S. in 2000. And in 2000, the U.S. was already a service-based economy. It was already a world where women were empowered, maybe not as much as today, but not very different from today. So why have we gone from a 1.9 birth rate to the 1.57 of today? That is a mystery. And I'm going to take a break from this interview story, and because it's still got twice as much left, and I'm going to let you read one, Tom.
1: Okay, I have a long one.
0: Okay, great. That'll help me.
1: Hope I can crank this out. The EPA clears the weed killer, says it won't push species to extinction. That's nice to know. By Hiroko Tabuchi of the London Times. The finding effectively paves the way for continued use of atrazine, a widely used herbicide that's been linked to birth defects and cancer in humans. Test plots at Syngenta Research in Junction City, Kansas. Atrazine is primarily made by Syngenta. The Trump administration has determined that atrazine, a weed killer used widely on corn and other crops, does not pose extinction threats or endangered wildlife, effectively justifying its continued use according to the Federal Wildlife Review published last week. The findings are the latest in a year-long slog over the herbicide that had become a pillar of the food production in America, but has been linked to hormonal disruptions in frogs and contamination of waterways across the country, along with cancer and other diseases in humans. The outcome of the review by the U.S. Fish and Wildlife was a victory for agriculture groups, including the Farm Bureau Federation and the National Corn Growers Association. Farmers apply an average of 72 million pounds of atrazine a year on 75 million acres of crops, mostly corn, sorghum, and sugarcane, according to the most recent relatable data. The agriculture lobbyists argued that losing access to atrazine could sharply reduce crop yields and raise food prices. Atrazine's primary manufacturer, Syngenta, is owned by a Chinese conglomerate, Sinochem. The findings angered environmental groups as well as supporters of Health Secretary Robert F. Kennedy Jr. and the Make America Healthy Again movement. Both have called for a ban on the weed killer. The findings diverge from a 2021 determination by the EPA following a court-ordered review that herbicide was likely to cause harm to more than 1,000 protected species. The Fish and Wildlife Service had been instructed to reassess whether atrazine would jeopardize the species' continued existence. The agency concluded that minor genetic changes were sufficient to protect endangered species from the weed killer's harms. This is the most widespread pesticide in water contaminant in the United States, says Nathan Donnelly, an environmental health science director at the Center for Biological Diversity, an environmental nonprofit group whose lawsuit over atrazine triggered the review. It's an absolute joke that they think that these mitigations are going to prevent serious harm to species that are on the brink of extinction. Bridget Hirsch, the EPA spokeswoman, said the agency would continue to scientifically evaluate it if additional protections are warranted. Some Americans have raised concern about atrazine and simazine, she said in a statement referring to another type of herbicide. The EPA takes them very seriously. The Fish and Wildlife Service did not respond to the questions about the findings. Atrazine has long been contentious, registered for commercial use decades ago. The weed killer freed farmers from repetitive tilling to rip up weeds out of the soil between rows of crops. The work was labor-intensive, required a huge amounts of tractor fuel, and caused soil erosion. Over the decades, exposure to atrazine has been linked by scientists to increased birth rates or birth defects, several cancers, as well as fertility problems, like low sperm quality and irregular menstrual cycles. In 2025, the World Health Organization, International Agency for Research on Cancer, found that atrazine was probably carcinogenic to humans. The European Union phased out atrazine in the early 2000s due to concern over groundwater contamination. At least dozen of nations have also banned it or restricted. Curbing pesticide has become a central rallying cry for Make America Healthy Again, who've embraced President Trump's campaign and promised to address America's concerns about toxins in our environments and pesticides in our foods. But since then, the Trump administration has made moves to weaken the regulations, including dropping some limits this week on so-called forever chemicals in drinking water, as we talked about earlier in the show. Public is watching the government that moves faster to protect chemical companies than it does to protect the children, farmers, and wildlife or drinking water, says Vanna Hari, a health eating activist who he had advised the Trump administration on food policy. This is exactly why so many Americans believe that the regulatory agency has been captured by corporate interests. Syngenta said that in the real-world scenarios, exposure to atrazine has no effect on human health. It also argued that atrazine is good for the environment, allowing farmers to grow more crops on less land, decrease tilling, and reduce soil erosion. The company did not respond to a request for further comments. For wild plants, atrazine is a concern because it inhibits photosynthesis, which is a process by which it converts light to energy and then to grow. Atrazine can be carried in the air or run off to wetlands and other aquatic habitats. In its review, the Fish and Wildlife Service identified aquatic and wetlands as most to be harmed by atrazine. The agency concluded that adapting buffers around farmland, controlling runoff, and reducing amounts of atrazine used in the crops can reduce those risks. There's limited direct evidence linking atrazine exposure to the decline of threatened or endangered species, though. Substantial evidence exists, however, that atrazine can cause endocrine disruption and other harms in amphibians. Waiting for a definitive population collapse before treating these kinds of signals seriously can underestimate a long-term ecological risk.
0: Boy, and here it's banned in the European Union and 35 other countries, and we're saying, oh, it's fine.
1: For decades.
0: Yeah. Yeah. We're saying it's fine. Gee. Well, wonder which organization might sue them over this.
1: Again?
0: Yeah. Gah. This administration is just repealing all of our safety things that are going on. It's just crazy. I'm going to continue my story about depopulation that was in the Atlantic. And it's kind of a question and answer at this point between Mr. Thompson and Mr. Fernandez Villaverde. And Thompson says, more education for women is good. More freedom for women is good. I'm very pro-access to contraception. So the reasons for the decline of fertility are a mix of, I think, quite clearly good things and arguably bad things. Similarly, the implications of the decline of fertility combine both upsides and downsides. Let's talk about the upsides first. And Fernandez Villaverde says, in a world where population doesn't grow or where population starts going down, we will consume less energy, or the growth of energy consumption will be smaller. That's good for the environment. Second, it will help us redesign a lot of cities across the world. I'm originally from Madrid, which is in Spain. A lot of the residential neighborhoods in Madrid are ugly. People don't see those when they come to visit Madrid, but they are really ugly because in the 60s and 70s, when population was growing very fast, you had to build these horrible high-rises just to put people under a roof. We're not going to need those ugly high-rises. We can demolish them. Thompson asks, what are the downsides? Villaverde says, the obvious thing that comes to mind is Social Security. Everything related to retirement benefits, Social Security payments, the equivalent of Medicare, and similar health programs for the elderly across the world, that's going to impose a tremendous amount of cost for on the planet. But you are also going to start seeing a tremendous amount of schools closing, primary schools initially. The school district here in Philadelphia, where I live, was just forced to announce a couple of weeks ago that they're closing a lot of primary schools because there's no kids. That's a serious disruption for a lot of communities. You'll be forced to close hospitals. You'll be forced to close a lot of other public services. Finally, if fertility really stays at 1 or 1.1 for a long time, I don't think we appreciate how big a change this is. Now I'm going to make a crazy forecast, and I want everyone to understand this is a crazy forecast. Let's suppose Thailand keeps its current fertility rate of 0.8 for 200 years. Thailand right now has 63 million people. At the end of 200 years, it will be around 2 million people. And Tom said, sorry, 2 million? And Villaverde said, yeah, 2 million. How do you wind down a society of 63 million people into 2 million? When population starts falling a lot, countries may do crazy subsidies for having kids. Things can change. Maybe the people who are still having kids tend to have more kids, and they grow as a share of the population. All of these things could happen. I'm just highlighting that these things compound over time. You're going from a society that has 63 million to a society that has 2 million. It means you need to close 98% of the schools and hospitals of the country. Thompson asks, it also seems to me that the politics of immigration become a significant and unavoidable part of sustaining the welfare state. Because what do you need to sustain a welfare state? You need taxable income. Where does that income come from? It comes from people. And if you're running out of people, you need to import people, and that's called immigration. But in my experience, as someone who lives thousands of miles away from Europe, it seems to me like practically every country that allows immigrants to become a share of their population almost always has a populist backlash. And Fernandez Villaverde says, exactly. Japan right now is around 98% ethnically Japanese. If we want to keep the population of Japan constant in 200 years through immigration, in 200 years, Japan will be 5% Japanese and 95% non-Japanese. That is not bringing in a few immigrants. That's about changing your country. That country will not be Japan. You might say, I'm perfectly fine. I'm not attached to the idea of Japan in the abstract. But I can see a lot of Japanese say, this is not about being a xenophobe. This is not about being anti-immigrant. This is about not having a country anymore. In Spain, In addition to Spanish, we have regional languages like Catalan. The problem is Catalonia is getting a lot of immigrants. The immigrants are not Catalan speakers. Their kids may learn Catalan in school, but they don't speak Catalan. Given the current level of immigration, Catalan, I forecast, is doomed as a language. It will not exist. Some people will always speak it in a small village in the mountains, but as a working language of day-to-day life, Catalan is doomed. And then Thompson asked, "There, you said only two things matter in the world. One is fertility. The other is deep learning / AI. How do these trends intersect?" And Fernandez Villaverde said, "They intersect to some degree, but not as much as sometimes people think. If, thanks to artificial intelligence and robotics, a lot of jobs can be done by computers and robots, and that generates a lot of economic growth, and that helps pay for Social Security, that will make the transition much easier. But this is not just about GDP. My wife and I love to go to a small village in England to spend time on vacation. It's a lovely English village. They recently closed a local pub because of population decline. The problem is the local pub is in an English village is just not the place you go for beer. It's a place you meet your neighbors. It's a social gathering place of the village. How are you going to substitute that with artificial intelligence?" So I cut off part of this article, but it's very intriguing to me as someone who, you know, supported negative population growth, and I still do. I mean, we need to get way down below 8 billion people. I think it'd be fine. But I think we just have to be creative about how we're going to do that and in what time frame.
1: Yeah. The Ireland has just had issues in the past, too. Irish comedians talk about there are more Irish people living outside of Ireland than there are actually in the country of Ireland.
0: Right, yeah.
1: And they're actually getting their language back, though. Kids are actually now are really interested in learning the Irish language again. So it's being taught fairly religiously in schools.
0: I had a lesson in Irish, the actual Irish language, when I was at a bar over there one night, and I could kind of understand the guy, but maybe I needed more beer.
1: Yeah. I've got sort of a short one. It's only a two-sided one here.
0: Okay.
1: Speculation and egregious failure. 30 researchers published a scathing critique of a study that questions the date of early human occupation of Monte Verde in Chile. Dozens of scientists have banded together to pen scathing research letters to the journal Science about the publication of a study claiming the 14,500-year-old Monte Verde archaeological site in Chile is much younger than actually shown. The study published in the journal Science in March claimed the Monte Verde, which is 14,500 years old in Chile, is actually only 8,200 years old. But the collection of three scientific letters published last week by 30 experts critiqued the study's substantive errors, misrepresentations, and asserted that the study's claims are categorically false and found to be unsupportable. Monte Verde, located in the mountains of southern Chile, was discovered in 1976. Tom Dillahay, an archaeologist at Vanderbilt University who led the excavations at the site for nearly 50 years, recovered stone tools, preserved wood, bones, and skin of extinct animals, a human footprint, edible plant remains, hearths, and natural rope. The occupation of the site, sometimes called Monte Verde II or MV2, was carbon dated to 14,500 years ago, making it the only securely dated late Pleistocene archaeological site in South America. But as Live Science reported in March, a study published by a group of researchers led by Todd Surovell, an archaeologist at the University of Wyoming, attempted to reevaluate the age based upon newly collected soil samples and identification of a well-known and dated layer of volcanic ash at the site. These researchers concluded that Monte Verde was most likely occupied in the middle Holocene period, around 4,200 to 8,200 years. The so-called 14,500-year-old site component was supposed to forever change the understanding of the colonization of the Americas, actually comes from a landform that was at best 8,000 years old. The reactions from outside experts were swift and critical. Michael Waters, a geoarchaeologist at Texas A&M University, told Science in March that what the study included was egregiously poor geological work, while David Meltzer, an archaeologist at Southern Methodist University in Dallas, told Live Science that in March that the researchers' work was not actually at the MV2 site and therefore had little bearing on what was at the site itself. Dillehanty promised a detailed scientific response to CERVEL and the colleagues forthcoming. Dillehanty, Walters, and Metzer are also the first author in a series of three scientific commentaries, or e-letters, published Science Magazine May 4th and 5th. So some criticism in the science world there about dating of this Monteverdi site.
0: Yeah, it's interesting. I think, and that's kind of what science is supposed to do, I guess, when they publish. But sometimes people seem overly critical about someone else's study.
1: Yeah. Also, I mean, you know, truthfully going through that, it's like if they weren't exactly at the exact same place, how could they determine that the original date of 14,500 years is wrong?
0: Exactly. Yeah.
1: Stuff moves around.
0: Yeah. Yeah. I read this book on bear's ears, and there was a lot of different opinions on how old, you know, the people who had lived there, you know, who lived up in sometimes caves and things like that. A lot of difference in opinion on how long ago that was.
1: Yeah.
0: But they were all in different places, like you say.
1: Yeah. And, you know, you read, you know, looking at these crime shows and that, where they're doing the field work and that, and, you know, they found, you know, they find a body that's been there for like a year or two, and the body's moved all over the place. You know, you just don't lay there and imagine, you know, tens of thousands of years, how much stuff moves around.
0: Yeah, moved around for sure. Well, interesting story. Well, that's going to do it for Earth Matters Now on Community Radio KRS Medical Lake Spokane, 88.1, 92.3 FM. It's going to be a very nice week of weather in the 70s. And get outside and have a great week, everyone.

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0: Welcome to Between the Lines, presenting news and analysis of critical issues affecting our communities, the nation, and the world. I'm Scott Harris. This week we present David Ferris, professor of political science at Roosevelt University, who examines the rising cost of Trump's Iran war quagmire that he appears unable to end. Mel Goodman, a senior fellow at the Center for International Policy and former CIA analyst, who observes that America is losing international influence and credibility while China is emerging as a leading global power. And David Holtz of the Oil and Water Don't Mix Coalition, who talks about the campaign to shut down the Line 5 fossil fuel pipeline before it contaminates the Great Lakes, one of the largest sources of fresh water in the world. But first, we begin with a summary of some of the week's underreported news stories.
1: Flavio Bolsonaro, the son of convicted coup plotter and former Brazilian President Jair Bolsonaro, is a leading candidate in the country's presidential election, who recently saw his prospects crater after an Intercept Brazil investigation released messages linking the younger Bolsonaro to Daniel Vorcaro, a disgraced banker at the center of a massive bank fraud. The messages show Flavio asking Vorcaro to complete payments related to the financing of a film about his father, who's now serving a 27-year prison sentence for attempting a coup in 2022 after he lost the presidential election. The Economist reports that Vorcaro tried to sell his bank, Banco Master, which regulators allege to be a Ponzi scheme. Vorcaro was arrested in November as he tried to board a private jet to Dubai. While earlier polls found that Flavio was nearly tied with incumbent Leftist Workers Party president Luiz Inácio Lula da Silva, who's running for an unprecedented fourth term this October, Flavio's post-scandal outlook is now bleak. Betting markets had Flavio favored to win the presidency, but since the banking scandal broke, he's plunged into second place by 10 points. The shocking death of six migrant men found in a railroad car in Laredo, Texas on May 10th is a glaring reminder of the risks for those trying to enter the U.S. through the southern border. Immigrants from Central and Latin America and elsewhere face dangers from human traffickers, U.S. border agents, and right-wing militias. The men from Mexico and Honduras who died ranged in age from 14 to 56 years and likely hired a smuggler to cross the border. U.S. investigators believe the men became trapped in a blistering hot train boxcar without water. Hot temperatures in Arizona's Sonoran Desert make summer an extremely dangerous time for migrants crossing the border. Each year, hundreds of people die in the borderlands between Mexico and southwestern states. Most of the deaths caused by extreme temperatures occur between May and September, when desert temperatures rise above 115 degrees Fahrenheit. The Guardian reports that a former Border Patrol agent turned immigrant rights activist said immigration officers are taught to destroy water jugs left in the desert by humanitarian aid groups, and far-right militias often engage in the same type of deadly vandalism. As summer approaches, the snowpack in mountain ranges across western states is at a dangerous low point, signaling a new wildfire risk, lower water allocations for farmers, and jeopardizing affordable hydropower electricity. Despite a scattering of spring snowstorms, western states are confronting the impact of a deep snowpack deficit. As states prepare for the warm summer months, Stateline News reports that farmers are already bracing for cutbacks in water allotments, and fisheries managers are expecting low water flows that could threaten salmon runs. Because of an extremely dry winter, western ski resorts were forced to close early, and a March heat wave shortened the winter season further. Water allocations for states, tribes, and farmers in the region are governed by a complicated and fiercely contested system known as the Colorado River Compact. In recent years, cutbacks reduced the water allocation for central Arizona, including all of the water for agricultural users. Now, states are fighting over even less water and struggling to negotiate who should bear the cost. This week's news summary was compiled by Bob Nixon. For Between the Lines, I'm Anna Manzo.

0: With talks between the Trump regime and Iran stalled, and negotiators unable to reach a peace agreement, the U.S. military announced on May 25th that it had launched airstrikes targeting Iranian missile sites and boats attempting to deploy mines. Iran's Islamic Revolutionary Guard Corps promised a decisive reciprocal response to any ceasefire violations. Just the day before, President Trump sent conflicting messages about whether any progress had been made on a deal to end the war. Key issues that appear unresolved include the future status of Iran's nuclear program, their missile stockpile, control over the Strait of Hormuz, and whether or not an agreement would end Israel's attack on Hezbollah in Lebanon. Adding to the confusion, Trump called on Gulf monarchies to sign on to the Abraham Accords to normalize relations with Israel, a demand that most observers dismissed as unlikely. Your reporter spoke with David Ferris, professor of political science at Roosevelt University, whose recent Nation magazine commentary is titled, "Why Ending the Iran War May Be a Never-Ending Story." Here he talks about Trump's apparent inability to end his own Iran war quagmire and the long-term damage to the United States' standing in the international community.
1: The president took the United States into a war with deeply delusional objectives, discovered pretty quickly that they were not going to achieve those objectives, at least not the way that they thought they were, and discovered to their horror that Iran has a source of leverage over not just us, but the entire global economy, that no one in Washington seemed to have thought through very well, even though it had been, you know, kind of war games within the Pentagon for decades. And yet they all seemed really taken aback that the Strait of Hormuz has been closed this whole time. And so Trump kind of went guns blazing into this war. I thought it was going to be this kind of like Venezuela scenario, you know, where they depose the top of the regime and replace it with somebody more compliant, only to find that they have inadvertently put people who are even more hardline into power in Tehran, who are, I think, pretty justifiably in no mood to compromise right now, right? I think from Iran's perspective here, the United States has clearly bitten off more than it can chew. The president is embarrassing himself on a daily basis, seems to have no idea how to get himself out of this situation without making concessions that he himself has spent like the better part of a decade making fun of, in terms of like the kinds of concessions that were made to Iran and the Joint Comprehensive Plan of Action that was negotiated by President Obama. So we're in the muck and mire here, right? What's happening this weekend does seem to be moving a little bit faster than things had been before, although the New York Times is reporting airstrikes on Iranian missile launch sites in the Persian Gulf. I think the basic problem here is that President Trump and his team have no serious expertise on board at all about Iran, right? Like, they decimated the State Department. There are no seasoned negotiators taking part in these talks. And that what they want cannot really be delivered. And it can't be delivered without a really dramatic escalation of American military action that Iran knows that Trump won't do, right? And so they're in this place where they know that they need to make certain concessions to Iran, right? Is that tolls on the Strait of Hormuz? Is that, you know, a shorter timeline of suspension of enrichment activities? Like, who knows, right? Because we're not in the room here. And neither you nor me nor anybody else listening to this program, I think, believes the word the president says anyway, for also for good reason. And so we're just full of uncertainty, right? And there's this consistent pattern where the president claims that we're about to wrap things up, you know, the strait will open, we're getting everything we want, the Iranians have agreed to all this stuff, and then the markets move and the stock market jumps and oil prices fall, and then it turns out to not be true at all. We seem to be in that part of the cycle where Trump's claims are colliding with the reality on the ground. And the reality on the ground is that the Iranian regime is emboldened and is not going to fold their hands here without getting pretty significant concessions out of us. I just don't see how he's going to sign off on that without looking completely ridiculous, right? And so that's kind of the pickle that we're in right now. And I don't really see much having shifted in the last week or so that would change that basic dynamic.
0: Professor Ferris, you wrote in your recent Nation commentary about the possibility that Trump may try to just walk away from this conflict if he's unable to negotiate a peace deal, declare a victory of some kind, and attempt to save face with a propaganda campaign to boost his poll numbers. Whether or not that could be successful, it's another question. But what are the consequences for the United States and its standing in the world?
1: It's catastrophic in terms of like the United States and its foreign policy. as we have understood it for the past 75 or 80 years, for all of its flaws and warts and inconsistencies and hypocrisies. That foreign policy as we know it is over. Right? I mean, we have so comprehensively alienated our allies in Europe. I mean, NATO is a thing that exists on paper at this point. I don't think anybody in NATO believes that the United States would come to anyone's aid in the event of a real conflict. It's not clear that they would come to our aid. we've destroyed like one of the greatest alliances in history. And we've also destroyed the sort of the equilibrium in the Persian Gulf. We had all of these sort of like supplicant monarchs eating out of our hands, believing that we were the key to their security, only to discover that not only would we take actions that would directly undermine their security, but that we were actually incapable of like undoing the damage that we had done. And I think that's probably the most shocking thing to many of our allies. Now, like, I'm not a fan of a lot of these countries, okay? These are like horrific autocracies that have like very terrible internal practices. I don't like really see much of a moral difference between them and the government in Iran anyway, right? But like in terms of like the foreign policy that we had 15 weeks ago, I don't see how any of that comes back. If you're the United Arab Emirates, if you're Qatar, if you're Oman, and you see the greatest military behemoth in human history incapable of using the most expensive navy in the world to clear a single shipping channel that you yourself are responsible for screwing up in the first place. It's just hard to, you know, it's like you can't unsee some of this stuff, right? It's not just that we're untrustworthy, that we can't be trusted to stick by an agreement, that we can't be trusted not to attack people while we're negotiating with them. It is actually the revelation of like pretty stark American military vulnerabilities and weaknesses that I think a lot of adversaries are taking note of. So there's all sorts of like really, I think, pretty significant implications for American power. Now, do I think it would be all bad for the United States to have a little bit less freedom of maneuver to do whatever we want to anyone in the whole world? Not necessarily, no, right? Like, I think that you could see some changes to American policy and American attitudes in the world and the kinds of things that we're willing or able to do to people. I don't think it's the worst thing in the world that we don't get to do those things anymore, right? But it's a massive humiliation for Trump, and it's going to be, whoever takes over in Washington next is going to be looking at a very, very different landscape. And it's a landscape in which all of our adversaries look at us and think like, you know, we didn't think we'd be able to get away with this thing, but now maybe we could. Yeah. Like if the Iranians can take on the United States, fight them to a draw and extract concessions from them, what can we get away with, right? I mean, that's what's going to be going through the minds of a lot of world leaders in the next 10 years or so.
0: That was David Ferris, professor of political science at Roosevelt University. Find a link to his recent Nation magazine commentary titled "Why Ending the Iran War May Be a Never-Ending Story" and related analysis by visiting our Between the Lines website at btlonline.org. Donald Trump's second state visit to Beijing, the first of his second term, May 13th through the 15th, produced little of substance. In face-to-face talks with People's Republic of China President

0: Taiwan's independence. Your reporter spoke with Mel Goodman, a senior fellow at the Center for International Policy and a professor of government at Johns Hopkins University. Here, Goodman, a former CIA analyst and author, discusses the issues raised in his recent Counterpunch piece titled Sino-American Relations and the Thucydides Trap, where he observes that America is losing international influence and credibility while China is emerging as a serious rival to the U.S., now standing as a leading global power.
1: The relationship with China is the most important bilateral relationship that the United States has to conduct. And then I would go further than that and say the Sino-American relationship is the most important bilateral relationship in the global community. And then when you figure that Xi Jinping was host to Donald Trump and Russian President Vladimir Putin within a short period of time, you realize that both Putin and Trump were coming to China hat in hand, looking for favors from the Chinese leader. Putin needs China's help to build a pipeline, a Siberian pipeline, to move gas and oil into China. China's very dependent on oil and gas, but the Russians need the Chinese to pay for this pipeline. And we're incredibly dependent on China for rare earth minerals that I think few people really are knowledgeable about that are needed to build all of our strategic weapon systems, whether we're talking about fighter jets or destroyers, submarines, our missiles. You can't build them without pounds and huge number of pounds of rare earth minerals, where China has cornered the market. And we sort of moved out of this field 20 years ago, just as China was moving in. And they've had a lot of success, particularly in Africa, in addition to their own deposits of these rare earth minerals. So Xi is in a commanding position. And when you look at the trade figures for China, last year they had a $1.2 trillion surplus. We had a $1.2 trillion deficit. Russia's involved in a war that they can't seem to win. They won't lose it, but they can't seem to win it. It's gone on longer than their war with Germany in World War II, and it's now in its fifth year. Wow. And the United States is in a war with Iran that it can't seem to control, despite the power preponderance over this smaller country of Iran.
0: Mel, in your recent commentary, Sino-American Relations in the Thucydides Trap, you mentioned that in 2015, Xi Jinping made this historical reference to the Thucydides Trap. I wondered if you'd explain that to our listeners and its significance in the current state of history that we're living through.
1: Yeah, about 11, 12 years ago, there was a Harvard professor, Graham Allison, who wrote widely on the Cuban Missile Crisis at an earlier time, wrote a book called The Thucydides Trap. And his argument was that if you look at the Peloponnesian War, which in many ways was the first forever war, I think it went on for about 27 years, it was caused by a rival power threatening the predominant position of Sparta. Of course, the rival power was Athens. And so Allison's point was you have a similar situation now with China and the United States. The United States has been a dominant power for years and years, and here's China emerging. And the United States, like Sparta, not recognizing Athens' role, we're unwilling to recognize the increased power of China. And then in my piece, I also extended this to the European rivalry that was taking place in the years running up to World War I. And that was, of course, Britain dominating the seas at this time and being the dominant international power and worried about the emergence of Germany and the rise of Germany, threatening that standing, which I think led to, in part, to World War I, a war that I don't think anyone wanted. You know, World War II, we know why we were fighting, and we knew how the war started. World War I is still a puzzle in terms of who was responsible for that war, but surely this rivalry between Germany and Britain had a lot to do it. Now, I'm not predicting that China and the United States will go to war. China would do anything, virtually, to avoid such a war. I assume the United States is not looking for a war with China. In fact, they're signaling that they're not even prepared to defend Taiwan, which is why a lot of people think China will take advantage of this opportunity to use military force. I'm not one of those people. But you could stumble into war, just as the powers stumbled into war in World War I.

0: all it takes is an incident that can't be controlled. World War I, it was the assassination of the Archduke. Here, you could have a military confrontation that no one really wanted. The United States and Iran, that can only be mollified and ended, I think, with diplomacy. All of these threats, the use of military force, it's not really getting us anywhere. And this, what is really an illegal, unlawful, unjustified, unnecessary war that's being fought at great cost now to the entire international community.
1: That was Mel Goodman, a senior fellow at the Center for International Policy, a professor of government at Johns Hopkins University, and a former CIA analyst. Find a link to his recent Counterpunch commentary titled Sino-American Relations in the Thucydides Trap and Related News and Analysis by visiting our Between the Lines website at btlonline.org.

0: The state of Michigan and the federal government are battling over the future of Line 5, a 645-mile-long fossil fuel pipeline. The pipeline, owned by Enbridge, carries tar sands oil from Alberta, Canada, under the Straits of Mackinac, which connects Lake Michigan and Lake Huron and divides Michigan's Upper Peninsula, or UP, from the rest of the state. Line 5, built in 1953, has experienced many large and small leaks over the past 73 years. After seeing underwater video of the deteriorated state of the pipeline, many groups came together in 2012 to form the Oil and Water Don't Mix Coalition to try to shut the pipeline down. Member groups include national and local environmental organizations like the Sierra Club, the League of Women Voters, as well as five indigenous tribes with treaty rights around the strait. Between the Lines' Melinda Tuhu spoke with David Holtz, coordinator of the Oil and Water Don't Mix Coalition, about the history of the pipeline and the fight to decommission Line 5 before it ruptures and contaminates the Great Lakes, one of the largest sources of fresh water in the world.
1: It had been built in 1953, 645 miles long, and it really was constructed as a shortcut for Canada to get oil from their western provinces back to Ontario and Quebec, going through Michigan. At the time it was built in 1953, it was quite the engineering feat, you know, putting a pipeline. And it followed pretty closely by a few years the construction of the Mackinac Bridge, which was an engineering feat in the Straits, connecting the upper and lower Michigan peninsulas. But people forgot about it until the rupture in 2010 in Kalamazoo River. And then National Wildlife Federation sent a rover down into the water to look at the pipeline in the Straits once we realized there was a pipeline in the Straits. And just looking at that video was pretty shocking for most people, because this pipeline, 20-inch diameter pipeline, was laying on the lake bed in a lot of places. A lot of the anchors that were supposed to be supporting it had fell apart. There was all kinds of debris on the pipeline, and the water in the Straits has been compared to the power of Niagara Falls. It's like a washing machine, goes back and forth, and it's constantly changing. So there's all this pressure on this pipeline. It just didn't look safe. And then the University of Michigan did a study and looked at what would happen if that pipeline ruptured. That study was sort of the second shock after we saw the visual, which documented that up to 700 miles of coastline in Michigan could be impacted, because there's 13 million gallons of liquid hazardous materials, oil and liquefied propane, coming through every day. So we just got organized and said, you know, we really need to do something about this. And it was pretty clear that people in Michigan didn't want an oil pipeline in the Great Lakes.
2: Isn't it true that at some point, Governor Gretchen Whitmer said that it has to close down?
1: Yeah, that was in 2020.
2: And what happened?
1: The DNR concluded that in a number of areas that Enbridge had breached the terms of this easement. And the governor gave Enbridge about a year to begin the decommissioning process, which would have been 5 years ago this past May is when it would have been shut down if her order had been followed. Instead, Enbridge ignored the order from the governor and went to federal court. What we've been dealing with pretty much along the way are two things. Enbridge's delay tactics trying to stop the state from shutting down the existing pipeline. And then a few years ago, they proposed building a tunnel, constructing an industrial tunnel in the Straits at Mackinac underneath the lake bed, and putting the pipeline in that tunnel as the solution instead of decommissioning. There is an appeal before the Sixth Circuit Court of Appeals on a different case involving Line 5 that will decide whether the federal government can preempt the state government and completely knock the state out of being able to protect the Great Lakes from the pipeline, that it would be entirely within only the jurisdiction of the federal government. There was a decision at the district court level that basically said that the state had no authority to protect the Great Lakes from this pipeline, that it was only the federal government was in charge of pipeline safety. And then the governor appealed that decision to the Sixth Circuit Court of Appeals. And last week was the deadline for all of the parties in that case to file all their briefs. There'll be a decision somewhere down the road on that. But the real important decision in terms of the future of Enbridge's proposed oil tunnel is probably going to be made by on or around July 7th. And that's when the state has to make a decision on a key permit application under the Great Lakes Submerged Lands Act and the Clean Water Act. If the state doesn't issue that permit, then the Army Corps of Engineers can't issue a federal permit for the tunnel.
0: That was David Holtz, coordinator of the Oil and Water Don't Mix Coalition. Learn more about the campaign to shut down the Line 5 pipeline and how to submit comments regarding the proposed construction of an underwater tunnel by visiting our Between the Lines website at btlonline.org.

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Our theme music was written by Richard Hill and performed by Mikata. This week's program was produced by Susan Bramhall, Mary Hunt, Anna Manzo, Bob Nixon, Melinda Toos, and Jeff Yates. For Between the Lines,

0: Welcome to the Shortwave Report. I'm your host and producer, Dan Roberts. The Shortwave Report is a 30-minute review of news and opinion heard on the shortwave radio and the internet in Northern California. 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In today's edition, you'll hear reports from NHK, World Radio Japan, France 24, Germany's Radio Deutsche Welle, and Radio Havana, Cuba. We will begin with NHK, World Radio Japan. In addition to subsidies on gasoline, the Japanese government will now help with home energy bills. Another Japanese vessel carrying liquefied natural gas passed through the Straits of Hormuz. Russia warned Ukraine that it would increase attacks on Kyiv in retaliation for a drone raid that killed 21 in a student dormitory in a Russian-controlled region. Pope Leo XIV issued an encyclical about the military use of artificial intelligence. The wars on Iran and the Middle East are damaging the environment at a time when the climate change is negatively impacting weather. UNEP, which is the United Nations Environmental Program, attempts to help member states with climate change, biodiversity loss, and pollution. These are excerpts from an interview with Inger Andersen, the executive director of UNEP, NHK Japan.
1: The conflict in the Middle East is still upending energy supplies, and Japan wants more financial muscle to cope. Prime Minister Takayuki Sanae spoke on Monday. She plans to subsidize gas and electricity bills from July to September using reserves from the regular fiscal budget worth about $3.1 billion. She also announced plans to request a supplementary budget of more than 3 trillion yen, or almost $19 billion. It would partly be used to continue an existing program for subsidizing gasoline. She hopes to submit a draft to the Diet as early as next week. Japan's Transport Minister Kaneko Yasushi says another Japanese-owned vessel passed through the waterway.
2: 昨日、日本関係船舶1隻が I was told that a ship linked to Japan passed through the Strait of Hormuz Monday, and I was informed that 38 ships linked to Japan remain in the Persian Gulf.
1: Mitsui O.S.K. Lines confirmed it was its liquefied natural gas tanker, Fuairito, that crossed the waterway. It did not disclose the vessel's destination. Kaneko said securing the safety of Japanese-linked ships and crew is the utmost priority. He said he will continue to work closely with relevant government departments to collect and share information. Turning now to Ukraine, where Russia has warned Kyiv that it will launch what it calls systemic strikes on the capital. Moscow is urging foreign diplomats to leave the city immediately. Russia's foreign ministry said in a statement Monday it would carry out retaliatory strikes against defense industry companies and decision-making centers in Kyiv. The statement urges foreign citizens, including diplomats and representatives of international organizations, to leave as soon as possible. It also advises residents not to approach military and administrative facilities. Moscow said the move is in response to a Ukrainian drone attack last week on a college building and student dormitory in the Russian-controlled Luhansk region in eastern Ukraine. Moscow says the strike killed 21 people and wounded more than 40. Ukraine's security service has admitted to carrying out attacks in Luhansk, but says they hit military targets, including a drone base. On Sunday, a large-scale Russian strike against Ukraine left 4 people dead in Kyiv and the surrounding region. The Russian Defense Ministry said it used various weapons, including a new ballistic missile that is reportedly hypersonic. Moscow said the assault was in retaliation for Ukraine strikes on what it called civilian facilities on Russian territory.
3: Pope Leo XIV has released his first major document outlining the Vatican's stance on key issues. The document expressed concern about the use of artificial intelligence by the military. The Pope released a document known as the Encyclical Letter to Catholic Churches around the world on Monday. The theme is safeguarding humanity in the time of artificial intelligence. At a Vatican event to release the letter, he spoke about the AI issue.
4: Artificial intelligence needs to be disarmed. The word is strong, I know, but deliberately chosen because this moment needs words capable of attracting attention, awakening consciences, and indicating paths forward for humanity.
3: The Pope said in the document that AI can only bring about conflict more quickly and render it more impersonal, lowering the threshold for resorting to violence. He stressed the need to establish a shared framework at an international level to curb the technological arms race.
5: The conflict in the Middle East has come at a heavy cost to civilians, but also to the environment. Some of the effects, like oil spills and air pollution, have been immediate. Others could persist for decades to come. To learn more about the environmental impacts of war, NHK World's Kume Ayako spoke with Inger Anderson, Executive Director of the United Nations Environment Program, or UNEP.
6: First, I'd like to ask about the environmental impact of the armed conflict in the Middle East. Well, there's a study which says more than 5 million tons of greenhouse gases were emitted within just 2 weeks since the start of the conflict back in February and March. Well, how do you assess the environmental impact of this conflict in the Middle East?
7: Where the bombing is the most intense is where the environmental damage is the most intense. Often in conflict, then the normal services stop. Sewerage may not work, so diseases happen, or the land gets inundated with fecal matter, or solid waste is not collected and it piles up. Our concern is that this goes into the environment, goes into the water, goes into and can potentially cause long-term pollution, toxicity, and other impacts that can damage wildlife as well as fauna. And even when the guns have fallen silent, the environment is still sick, often for many years. The pollution can travel over long distance, carried by the winds, but also, of course, carried into future. It depends very much what it is. If we were talking about a chemical factory that could have been hit, which we have seen in other wars, it can forever poison the water.
6: War is taking a toll on an environment that is already under increasing stress due to climate change. What can we do to protect it? In 2015, leaders signed the landmark Paris Agreement, pledging efforts to limit global warming to less than 1.5 degrees Celsius above pre-industrial levels. But last November, UNEP announced that average global temperatures are projected to rise between 2.3 and 2.5 degrees by the end of this century. You've consistently called on countries around the world to take action at various forums, international forums, but the United States has withdrawn from the Paris Agreement, unfortunately. And conflicts continue in various regions, while seemingly accelerating trends that run counter to climate action. How do you view this current situation?
7: Well, first of all, of course, we very much regret that one country stepped out, but we also take note that all other countries are still at the table. We need to continue to stretch our efforts to get to the 1.5. We need to make considerable cuts, and of course and that's where we from UNEP will continue to push.
6: That still is achievable.
7: Achievable with extraordinary efforts. We would need to make a reduction of 55% between now and 2035 in our CO2 emissions to land on 1.5. So achievable, yes, with extraordinary effort. Those who live close to forest fires those who live with glaciers and depend on glacier water for their water supply. The glaciers are melting. To protect their people, to provide greater resilience in the case of fires, droughts, and floods, and to ensure that the disease burden that often come with hotter temperatures can be managed. And so these are all the issues that we need to be very careful attending to.
0: Those reports were from NHK World Radio Japan on shortwave. They're heard at 10 p.m. Pacific Daylight Time at 11735 or on the web at www.nhk.or.jp. NHK may also be easily found at most podcast sites, as is the shortwave report. Next, France 24. Europe is experiencing extreme heat, setting new high records for May in France, Ireland, the UK, and Portugal. Israel is expanding operations with continued bombing in southern Lebanon. France 24.
8: Paris, Bilbao, Dublin, or Lisbon. Across Western Europe, people seek ways to escape the sweltering heat as temperatures reach record highs for this time of year.
9: It's so hot, it's absolutely boiling. So no, it's uncharacteristic at this time of year.
8: France, the UK and Ireland recorded their hottest ever day in the month of May. The culprit, a heat dome, a pocket of warm air trapped under a high pressure system. Europe is the world's fastest warming continent, and officials have warned heat waves may be the new normal.
10: Breaking the 32.8 degrees record, the May temperature record, is around three times more likely now in our current climate than it would have been in a natural climate not impacted by greenhouse gas emissions.
8: More intense heat is forecast for the coming days. France, which is currently hosting the French Open, could see temperatures hit 39 degrees on Thursday. Tennis legend Novak Djokovic has called for matches to be pushed back later in the day after a player collapsed on the court from exhaustion at the end of a match on Wednesday.
11: Now, the Israeli army continued its strikes on southern Lebanon on Thursday morning, hitting the city of Tyre after issuing an evacuation warning for residents of the city and the surrounding areas. Hezbollah said its fighters clashed with Israeli forces on Wednesday beyond an Israeli-declared yellow line in the south of the country, a day after Israel said it was expanding ground operations. Emerald Maxwell and Morgan Eyre have more.
12: Is it the end of the de facto ceasefire in Lebanon? Overnight, the Israeli military issued another evacuation notice for residents in the southern Lebanese city of Tyre. It said it would take forceful action against the militant group Hezbollah. This latest warning comes after several days of intensifying military operations across different fronts and clashes with Hezbollah fighters 6 kilometres from Nabatieh. Israel's military recently said it was expanding its ground operations beyond its self-declared buffer zone, now urging people in southern Lebanon to move to the north of the Zirani River.
13: This mission is being carried out methodically on all fronts, in the air and on the ground, with responsibility in the face of a weakened and severely tested enemy.
12: The escalation comes during the Muslim holiday of Eid, but among the 1 million displaced people, there's little cause for celebration.
14: There is no Eid for us. We were forced to leave our land, our homes, our livelihoods, while our memories are being destroyed and the occupier occupies our land and homes. Of course, we're not celebrating Eid.
15: I'm no longer afraid. I've lost everything. The only thing I fear is that we may never return to our homeland. That's all.
12: With the US brokered ceasefire appearing more nominal by the day, the fighting complicates efforts at a broader peace deal between the US and Iran, which Tehran insists must include a full withdrawal of Israeli forces from Lebanon.
0: Those reports were from France 24, which may be easily found at their website, france24.com, as well as a YouTube channel called France 24 English, also most podcast sites. On to Germany's Radio Deutsche Welle. The video that the Israeli National Security Minister Ben-Gvir posted showing the abuse of those arrested from the aid flotilla headed to Gaza continues to be in the news. Italy called for Gvir to be sanctioned and several European countries barred him from entry. Sven Kuhn von Bergsdorf is the former European Union envoy to Palestine. In this excerpted interview, he says the actions in the video are typical of how Israeli troops have been treating Palestinians for years. Netanyahu criticized Gavir, but Sven says that it's all a charade. The two are on the same page. He also points out that Netanyahu is worried that Trump might want to stop military attacks in Iran, which could cause a problem for Bibi in the upcoming election. Sven suggests further-reaching sanctions, prosecuting war criminals, and the EU banning arm exports to Israel. Germany's Radio Deutsche Welle.
16: Israel is facing increasing criticism after the country's far-right national security minister, Itamar Ben-Gvir, posted a video online showing him taunting handcuffed pro-Palestinian activists. They were part of an aid flotilla intercepted on Monday while trying to break Israel's naval blockade of Gaza. Italy is calling for the EU to sanction the Israeli minister over the incident.
17: Free Palestine!
18: This video, posted by Israel's National Security Minister Itamar Ben-Gvir, has unleashed international outrage. It shows him taunting detained activists who are kneeling and zip-tied. The activists were part of the Freedom Flotilla Coalition, which was trying to break Israel's naval blockade of Gaza. They were intercepted by the Israeli Navy earlier this week. Israeli authorities detained more than 430 people from more than 40 countries. Their treatment has triggered international anger.
19: Insisto.
20: This treatment is monstrous, undignified, and inhumane. I demand public apologies from Israel.
21: The Israeli minister has crossed a red line and has certainly damaged Israel's image.
18: The U.S. ambassador to Israel has described Ben-Gvir's actions as despicable. The video also triggered a rare rebuke from Israel's Prime Minister Benjamin Netanyahu, who called Ben-Gvir's behavior not in line with Israel's values and norms. On Thursday, activists from the flotilla began returning home after being deported from Israel.
20: There were three Israeli Navy guys, three really big ones, who beat us up in every way possible. They even doused some with water before using the taser. There was a German guy who had been struck dozens of times with a butt of a rifle.
18: Israel says all of the activists detained during the operation have now been deported from the country.
16: Sven Kuhn von Borgsdorf, former EU representative in the Palestinian territories, is joining us now from Bayonne in France. So what was your first reaction when you saw that video?
22: I was, of course, appalled and disgusted by the behavior of Minister Ben-Gvir. But hey, what's new under the sun? That's exactly how he operates. And when Mr. Netanyahu says this is not the face and the norms of Israel, I disagree. This is exactly how Israel behaved throughout these years, throughout the assault on Gazans in Palestine and the West Bank. So I'm not surprised by that. I think we have to put it also into the context of the Israel elections. They have been forwarded. They have been anticipated in September now, and Ben-Gvir is certainly trying to, with this charade, trying to win votes on the ultra-right front. It's absolutely necessary to react at the EU level. Mm.
16: What does a video like this say about the man and about the government that he's a part of?
22: He's the national security minister. Netanyahu deliberately put him into this job in order to secure a far-right coalition. Bezalel Smotrich and Itamar Ben-Gvir are the faces of the far right, the nationalist, annexationist supremacists, who actually want to drive out all the Palestinians from Israel and, of course, the occupied territory. So, as I said, this is not new. I mean, these are the people who don't want Palestinians to live there. These are the people who sent them to prisons and torture them. These are the people who built illegal settlements. We just issued a group of former EU ambassadors and ministers a statement against the E1 settlement project, which would effectively siphon off the West Bank from East Jerusalem and make impossible a two-state solution. These are the people running the government, and Mr. Netanyahu cannot say he is not part of that. It will be a very tough elections, but I think one of the reasons why Netanyahu is anticipating the elections and trying to move it forward is because he is afraid that Trump will strike a deal with Iran and that things go back to normal, and he will not be able to use the rally around the flag momentum, which he has right now, because it's very popular to strike Iran, very popular to strike Hezbollah, very popular to strike Hamas. So he wants to be in a warlike situation in order to be able to muster many, many votes. And Ben-Gvir, in that respect, is actually fully aligned with him.
1: We've had a couple of reactions from across the European Union. How do you expect the EU as a body to react?
22: It's about time that the EU reacts on this matter. I mean, a couple of member states, Slovenia, Spain and Netherlands, have actually issued travel bans against Smotrich and Ben-Gvir. But so far, and also thanks to the vetoes under the Orban regime, it was impossible to have a sanctions regime. But also Minister Vardafol in the last Foreign Affairs Council a few days ago was not seems to be able to have agreement with the Bundesregierung, with the government, to sanction Ben-Gvir and Smotrich. So there is a pending EU action. But Mr. Elfers, let me just say one thing. Sanctioning an extremist, supremacist and really racist minister is one thing. But how about going far beyond that and, you know, sanction effectively the regime he is serving? How about banning trade with the illegal settlements? How about suspending the EU-Israel Association Agreement? How about stopping arms exports? How about prosecuting war criminals or suspected war criminals? These are things we can do as EU, but even member states, in their own right, within their own prerogatives, can do these things.
1: Sven Kuhn von Burgstorff there, former EU representative to the Palestinian territories. Thank you very much for sharing your opinions with us.
0: 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The complete interview includes analysis by an Italian parliamentarian and is called European Leaders Call for Sanctions After Ben-Gvir Video Sparks Outrage. Highly recommended. If you have questions or comments about the shortwave report or could help support this show like a listener in Baltimore did this week, my PayPal contact information is available at my website, outfarpress.com, or by writing to Dan Roberts at P.O. Box 1162, Willits, California, 95490. I'm truly grateful for the donations. They are essential for the weekly production and website fees for this show, which I supply freely to more than 100 radio stations around the world. We will conclude with Radio Havana, Cuba. To counteract the U.S. blockade of Cuba, China announced a new aid package, including 60,000 tons of rice and large economic support, while urging the United States to immediately cease the blockade. Mexican President Sheinbaum publicly questioned the intention of filing charges against former Cuban President Raúl Castro. Radio Havana, Cuba.
2: The Chinese ambassador to Cuba, Wao Xin, announced that the island nation is receiving a new humanitarian aid package in response to the economic blockade imposed by the United States on Cuba. He said, "Today we have delivered 15,000 tons of rice, the first batch of the 60,000-ton emergency aid donation project to Cuba, which demonstrates once again the fraternity and solidarity between China and Cuba. As a show of support, during the tightening of the blockade imposed by Washington, the Asian country of China has already sent shipments of rice to the island. Beijing also urged the United States to stop its increasing pressure against the country. The Chinese Foreign Ministry spokesperson said in Beijing, China urges the United States to immediately cease the blockade and sanctions against Cuba, as well as any form of coercion or pressure. We will continue to provide assistance to Cuba to the best of our ability and in our own way. Chinese President Xi Jinping approved aid to Cuba in January, including 60,000 tons of rice and $80 million in economic support. In 2024, China had already granted the island another $100 million in aid. There has historically been intervention views from the United States, and this is not new, according to Mexican President Claudia Sheinbaum. She defended the principle of self-determination of the Cuban people and questioned the accusations against former Cuban President Raul Castro. Sheinbaum's statement came after U.S. authorities filed charges against Raul Castro and five other individuals. During her usual press conference, the president of Mexico defended the principle of self-determination of peoples and questioned the intention behind reopening a case related to events that occurred 3 decades ago. Claudia Sheinbaum recalled that in the case of former Bolivian President Evo Morales, there were also attempts to link him to drug trafficking from the beginning of his political career due to his status as an indigenous leader from a cocoa-growing region. Sheinbaum's statements came after U.S. Justice Department filed charges against Raul Castro and five others, holding them responsible for the deaths of 4 people, including 3 U.S. citizens, in the downing of 2 small planes in 1996. From Cuba, authorities rejected these accusations and maintained that Washington is manipulating historical facts by omitting complaints filed by Havana with the international organization regarding more than 25 illegal incursions into Cuban airspace between 1994 and 1996. The Cuban government maintains that the aircraft belonging to the so-called Brothers to the Rescue Group repeatedly violated the island's airspace and sovereignty and received prior warnings about the consequences of continuing their actions. Therefore, the military response constituted an act of legitimate self-defense supported by the Charter of the United Nations and international norms on air sovereignty. The United States' actions demonstrate a double standard in its foreign policy in a context where operations carried out in international waters under accusations of drug trafficking have resulted in hundreds of deaths and the destruction of dozens of vessels, constituting extrajudicial executions and violations of international law. Currently, the United States administration has intensified its hostility toward Cuba by resorting to its oldest weapon, lies.
0: Those reports were from Radio Havana, Cuba. 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

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Up next, this is Snacks at Midnight with Asking All of the Questions. 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

My name is Leah, and I'm a barista, a skater, and the host of Topicality, a broadcast that covers everything from pop culture to politics. 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

0: 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Friday, Corey Aileen at Big Barn Brewing, Scott Ryan Ingersoll at the Mac, Jason Lucas at AK Asian, Blonde Noble, Iron Chain, Damascus Knives, Static Ghost, and Kilmore at the Big Dipper, and Scablanders at Nine Barn Bistro. 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Sunday, Jerry Lee Raines at the Backyard Public House, Standard Deviation at Big Barn Brewing, and Amanda Moss, Jeremiah Banks, Rusty Jackson, and Steve Shenham at the Social. 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
2: All right, for the rest of the show, we've got maybe like half an hour left. I want to play maybe some rock music. If that's not your jam, that's okay. But this is 40 Feet Tall with Boyle. It's one of my favorite songs of theirs. I don't know what it is. It just, it hypes me up. And I hope that you like it. Here it is.

All right, that was called Act 17 by Shady Angels. Kind of a banger. Good stuff. A local band. Mind you, everything we're listening to is local music up to this point. And I just want to say thank you for joining me, because this is one of my favorite parts of the week, just getting to share local music with you and kind of going through the songs that I've sifted through, playing my favorites, playing some new ones, talking about shows that are coming up. So this is a blast, and I hope that you're enjoying the tunes today on this lovely Tuesday. Up next, I'm going to play you one more Shady Angels song, and then we'll do a couple outro songs. But here we go. Thank you for joining me on River City Rhythms.

All right. That song is a masterpiece, and it's called Try My Door by the Shady Angels, a local band here in Spokane, Washington. And they are so young and so talented. How crazy is that? Absolutely love it. Anyways, we are nearing the end of the show today. We've got just a couple minutes left. So for this last piece of the show, sometimes I like to play something that isn't necessarily local music, but it's just something that I have been enjoying playing on repeat, and, you know, wanting to share that with you because it's my show. So I've got three that I've been listening to quite a lot lately. This first one is called When You Walk in the Room by Rule. Now, I didn't know that this was like a UK artist until he popped up on my Instagram feed and he's just like hanging around doing stuff in London or something. I was like, wow, that's so cool. I've been listening to his new single. And I can't really explain why I like this song so much other than the fact that it's romantic pop, one of my favorite genres. But then also the melodies in it are so fun. They're so fun to like sing along with. It's catchy. It's pop music, so you know, it's got good melodies. But here we go. This is called When You Walk in the Room.

just so short and sweet and cute and beautiful. Anyways, that's a piece of something that I've been enjoying lately. He's a great artist, great voice, good melodies. Next, this one is called Kitten by a band called, ironically, Not For Radio. And here I am playing it for you on the radio. This one is just like soft. It's delicate. It's like somewhat of a, maybe like a, it's romantic, but in like a toxic way. Anyways, here we go.

All right, I've got one more for you before I let you go today, and hopefully you'll have a wonderful rest of your Tuesday. This one is called Buffalo 66 by Nessa Barrett. Obviously, it's inspired by the movie, and I listened to this song, I listened to this album, like, so much, like, over and over, on repeat for the month it came out. It really didn't come out that long ago. And this song was one of my favorites, and I was like, you know, I have to watch the movie. And I started to watch the movie, and it's an intense movie. It's pretty dark. But the theme for the album is basically the proposed question, why do we love and want things that are bad for us? Which is painted pretty vividly in the movie Buffalo 66, if you've ever seen it. It's basically this... I can't spoil it. I can't spoil it if you haven't seen it, but basically it kind of paints toxic love and how interesting that is. So I don't know. I feel like that's probably a canon event for most people have been in a situation where they don't quite understand why they continue to do things that are bad for them. And this song is about that. So here we go. It's called Buffalo 66.

All right. Those were my favorite songs from this last week. Thank you for tuning in to River City Rhythms. This is the show where I get to share with you local music from across the Pacific Northwest. 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That's all, guys. I hope you have a great rest of your Tuesday, a wonderful week, and ta-ta, toodaloo.

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6: Are your kids' grades, eating habits, or sleep schedule changing dramatically? Do they switch friend groups all the time, or do they go from super social to isolated? Do they have mood swings or breakdowns over what seems like nothing, suddenly asking oddly specific questions about your struggles as a kid? Have they made their room a dark cave?
7: Two or more of these, and you should do a check-in. Expect them to say, "I'm good," but that doesn't mean they are. What makes these signs dangerous is that none of them look like distress, they look like personality.

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4: Nine, eight, seven, six, five, four, three, two, one. We have ignition. We have liftoff. Out and about is a go. All systems are nominal.

0: Oh, good afternoon, out and abouters. You are listening to KYRS Medical Lake Spokane on 88.1 and or 92.3 FM. I am your host, Maeve. And yes, my voice doesn't sound very good. I apologize. But I'm sure you could adjust your radio and make me sound better, maybe. Today we have producer Chris Jensen and director Troy Nickerson from Theater on the Verge's Hand to God. Hi guys, how's it going?
1: Hey there, thanks for having us.
0: I'm so glad to have you guys back in the studio. Or Chris, I think you were the only one last time. And,
1: yep.
0: And Theater on the Verge is such a cool concept, and the shows you guys do are stuff that you're not going to see anyplace else, I don't think, in Spokane.
1: Hope not.
0: Yeah, the same. Yeah,
1: well, the three shows we've done so far have all been regional premieres, and we're really proud of that.
0: Yeah, that's right.
2: We're not doing Shrek right now, so that's three or four Shreks happening.
1: Yeah, the Shrek bomb.
2: Yes.
0: We're going to dive into what the show's about, because I went and saw it on Friday, and I'm still just amazed by the performances, amazed by the story. I mean, like all good plays, it had those really sad parts and then the really funny parts and then just super weird stuff that I really, really loved. And why don't you guys just kind of give a synopsis for the listeners?
1: So Hand to God takes place in a church basement in Cypress, Texas, where people are trying to put together a puppet show for Sunday service. And one of the puppets starts going off script and saying things you're not supposed to say in a church basement. And what's going on a little deeper than this is the kid attached to the puppet is grieving the death of his father. And a lot of what is coming out of him is just rage and a lot of feelings that I think, again, are not really acceptable sometimes in that space. It ends up being really funny at times. But like you said, there's some especially interactions between this boy and his mother, who they're both grieving, that are really, they're beautiful and they're heartbreaking.
0: Yeah,
1: and so it hits all of these different notes, and it is very strange because it's pretty clear, or at least the play makes pretty clear that the puppet is at some level demonic, or that the kid is at some level possessed. But really, I think what it's really talking about is just the ways in which, when we're not allowed to talk about things directly, they tend to come out sideways.
0: Yeah,
1: I think that's really what it's about.
0: Yeah, that's about right.
2: Yeah.
0: Troy, directing, when you direct people, do you find yourself talking to the puppet when it's time to direct the
2: absolutely.
0: Puppet?
2: Absolutely. Yeah, yeah. Absolutely. Especially with Declan, because he's so masterful with it.
0: Yeah. Right.
1: Declan is our lead.
2: Is the, yeah,
1: yeah. Declan Sheehan.
2: There's
1: yeah.
2: definite times that I would yeah. find myself addressing it. Or
0: well,
2: or
0: and you know, let me tell the audience, because they probably, maybe they want to know who's in the play. Got Declan Sheehan as Jason, Karen Hoagland as Marjorie, Eleanor Weitz as Jessica, Noah Grapeel is Timothy, and Doug Dawson, who's kind of, he's the main guy down there, Pastor Greg.
1: Yeah.
0: And everybody does such a marvelous job, but the job that is probably the hardest to pull off would be Declan, who has his puppet, who is demonically, because is it Leroy? What is it?
2: Tyrone.
0: Yeah, Tyrone.
1: Yeah, yeah.
0: Tyrone is really a very bad puppet.
2: It's a very, very bad puppet.
1: Yeah, and he can't even at a certain point take the puppet off his hand. Like the puppet will not allow
0: yeah,
1: him.
0: Yeah, will not allow him.
1: Yeah,
0: and
1: yeah.
0: Is this going to be really hard for Declan when he gets done, to say goodbye to his
2: we have pictures of Declan napping with the puppet that are a little disturbing. No, that is seriously, we didn't get Declan till late. We didn't get him till March 2nd because
0: oh,
2: he was
0: goodness.
2: May 2nd.
0: Wow.
2: May 2nd.
0: Okay, wow.
2: And he was at school, so Farron had our puppet maker had sent him a practice puppet. So he came in, but then the new Tyrone and him they're very attached. It's interesting.
0: Yeah, I mean, they are, you know, you can just, the mastery. Had he done any puppet work before that?
1: No.
0: Nothing, huh?
1: No, there's a bit in there, in this early on in the show where he does Who's On First with the puppet.
0: Yes.
1: That is just masterful. He was masterful the first time he did it for us.
2: Yeah.
1: We were like, yes.
2: When it was his hand.
1: Yes, just like that, please. Let's do that.
0: And you know, it's funny because when he starts doing it, there's some of us know exactly where this is going.
1: Yeah, yeah.
0: See, here, it must be fun in the audience to hear who's picking this up.
1: Right? Yeah, it's so fun in general just watching the audience react to this show.
0: Yeah.
1: You know, because people are... they're shocked. They're delighted. They're screaming with delight at times.
0: Yeah.
1: And then they find themselves crying.
0: Yeah.
1: So it's really.
2: And that was my journey. That was my journey through the script. Like the first time when I read it after we decided to do it, I was like, "Whoa, this is terrifying." All I saw was language. All I saw was horrible language. Crazy situations. Oh my God. What are we going to do?
0: Yeah. Or protesting because of the religious aspects.
2: And dealing with religion, especially for a little gay Catholic boy who's still, you know, I wouldn't tear those pictures out of the Bible. I mean, those papers out of the Bible. I was very clear about that.
0: Yes.
2: But, and then when we started doing it, we started with some of the funnier moments and that kind of stuff that had more choreography involved. But then just, like when we're working a dialogue, as things revealed themselves to me, I was blown away by the complexity of it.
0: Yeah.
2: I've dealt with grief. I know what grief feels like.
0: Yeah, I know you have. And I was going to ask you because one of the characters,
2: dies
0: of a heart attack.
2: Yeah.
0: And how was that for you to kind of?
2: Well, you know, it was enlightening. I mean, for me to be able to express that in some way, like for her to dig into that. And, you know, this man is hitting on her after 6 months after her husband being gone.
0: Yeah.
2: You know, and the gravity of that is crazy. But grief causes such weird things. And for this mother that is grieving so hard that she can't even let her son grieve, right? Because she's pushing it out of herself so hard. You know, that it wasn't until this puppet comes to life that forces both of them. And it was just all of that stuff, the weight of that stuff that I kept finding with everybody that was blowing my mind.
0: Yeah.
2: And then fill it in with the stuff that was like, I mean, I spent an hour and a half one night choreographing two puppets have sex. You know, that was a blast.
0: It was really,
2: You know, you run out of ideas, like positions, and then it's finally just ripping off her hand and raw dog. I mean, what do you do? I can say raw dog.
0: I think so. I haven't moved towards the button to push the dump button.
1: Well, and I think one of the things I love about it too is that none of this gets tidily resolved. The ending,
0: right?
1: Yeah, and I won't reveal the ending for those who might come see it, but the ending is just, it gives a little glimmer of hope. You know, but it's not like, oh, now everything's better. It's like, no, now we're going to maybe start toward getting better.
0: Yeah.
1: That's kind of where we're left.
2: Really? And no accountability yet. You know,
1: Very left open, which is I'm surprised that more people haven't been a little unsettled by that.
2: I've had people say that to me, mainly clients that I have time to actually spend time with talking about it. That has been something. It's that blows their mind that nobody has.
0: And it's funny. I bet you, Jacqueline, because I've had people come up to me in plays that I've been in that the character is sort of ambiguous. What happens? Well, what happened?
2: Yeah.
0: I mean, did they? Yeah. I'm like, well, I don't know. That's not the play.
2: So
0: I bet you, Jacqueline gets asked that all the time.
2: I would imagine.
0: Yeah. Did you worry that people maybe did you worry or did you look forward to people possibly walking out?
2: Both.
0: Yeah.
1: And we haven't had anybody getting up in a huff and walking out. Yeah. That's really what I was...
0: If you hire me, I'll do
1: that. That's kind of what I was hoping for. I mean, really, we've had a few people discreetly leave at intermission, and we're not sure what that was all about.
0: Oh, yeah.
1: We still haven't had someone just like, you know, throw their cocktail napkin down and walk out the door.
2: This is an outrage. But it surprises me, too, because I know people that have come to this with very strong beliefs and different things that have
0: simulated sex scenes. I mean, not just of the robot the puppet
2: variety. It's
1: there's not much left to the imagination.
2: It's probably the farthest I've ever gone. I mean, other than, and you know what show I actually equate this to a little bit, and people kind of look at me in an odd way, but I associate a bit with Equus. You know, I mean, there's a certain amount of that, the replacing that horse with the picture of Christ. You know, I mean,
1: He's acting out in this way that his parents don't understand and are trying to deny.
0: The posters that you guys have up on there, where did you find those posters? Because I used to work in campus ministry, and I saw those, and I thought, if I could have got those posters for my office, I would have paid a lot of money. Where did you find those?
1: Well, our thinking was that in this church, in the world of this play, they would probably create their own posters using AI.
0: Oh, yeah.
1: And so we have a bunch. If you look closer at the bulletin board up there, there's a sheep with human eyes. There's a praying hands with six fingers. It's all these creepy AI images.
2: There's an American eagle with a Big Mac.
1: With a Big Mac in its talons.
0: Yes,
1: and in the posters themselves, we have a very blonde kind of crazy looking Jesus.
0: He's super like beyond happy.
1: Yes. Yeah, no, it's not right. Yes. It's not okay. Yeah. Whatever's going on with him is not okay.
0: Yeah,
1: he's surrounded by children, and at his feet is Mary Magdalene as Carolyn Leavitt, with a big cross around her neck, washing his feet. And so
0: have designed these and had them printed out.
1: Yeah, yeah,
0: then, that's so.
1: Yeah,
0: cool.
2: It gave us another thing. I mean, right now, like everything is so politically correct, and you know, like it's so. This show kind of breaks all of that. We get to make fun of AI. We get to use it and make that joke as well. You know, I mean, and that's one thing cool about the show. There's no rules, and you better go as far as you can, or it won't work.
0: Oh, right. That's a good.
2: If you don't push it as far, it's going to be awkward.
0: Well, when you had you seen the play before?
2: No, I've never seen it. No.
0: So did. When you stage this and you have these puppets, is there some direction on how the puppets are supposed to look, or is that sort of up to you on how you can make the puppets look?
2: You know, it was kind of up to Farron.
1: He was an 18-year-old puppet designer.
0: Yeah,
1: who we found.
0: The work on the puppets is spectacular,
2: amazing.
0: And he did this stuff for
2: a puppeteer
0: Rudolph.
2: Who doesn't puppet.
0: Right, he did. What's that?
2: He's a puppeteer who doesn't puppet.
0: Oh, really?
2: Like
0: he doesn't
2: puppet.
0: Them, huh?
2: He just loves to make
0: them.
2: He
0: did the. Puppets for Rudolph.
2: Yes.
0: Which
2: yes.
0: were very true to the
2: ostrich and
0: animation.
2: Cowboy were outstanding.
0: Yeah, I mean, so people who have seen that, they may want to just go to see the puppets.
1: One of the things about the Hand of God is that one puppet actually grows throughout the show. And so we had to have three different versions of Tyrone.
0: Yeah.
1: And that was part of the challenge. And Farron hardly even needed any direction.
2: No, truly.
1: He just kept checking in with us, and we're like, yes, like that.
2: Yes, beautiful, thank you.
0: And you had a stunt puppet in there too, didn't you?
1: Yes, well, the first one gets torn up, yes. And so it had to be designed in such a way where it could be torn, and then we could put it back together.
2: And, you know, I don't think Farron's used to having, you know, like in Rudolph, the puppets didn't have a lot of, you know, they didn't get quite as used as the puppets.
1: Yeah.
2: Nobody's, you know.
0: Yeah.
2: Saying, "Oh, boobs are falling off. Can you come in and repair that?" You know, so that, I mean, there was a lot of repair work because these puppets, you know, they get fist fights and choked.
1: We had to do repair work on our stage because like the opening night, we broke a table, right?
2: Yeah,
1: and
2: it gets a little rowdy.
0: Yeah, it is. Especially where you guys had us, it was like, man, this is right. Real, but that's the beauty about the Hamilton Studios too. Is they're all just great seats.
2: It is.
0: It's almost like a dinner club,
2: sort of feel to it.
0: Yeah. You know,
2: it just makes it unique.
0: Yeah, it really does. Yeah. I think you guys did well with the puppets for sure, and I just am in awe of the dialogue between the characters and the puppets. You know, on their hand, and it was just like.
2: The one that blows me away is the scene with Declan in the bedroom.
0: Yeah.
2: I mean, like, I still watch that from the back
0: chilling.
2: Of the house every day, and just, I can't even say where the voices pass over.
0: Right. Yeah. Right.
1: And for context, this is where the puppet is basically bringing Declan onto his side and saying, let's do this thing together.
2: Waking him up in bed.
1: Let's do this together.
2: It's brilliant.
1: Yeah.
2: It's just brilliant. And I mean, everybody, every character in the show is brilliant, but I also think Karen is the mother. And her journey is so wild to her devastation at the end.
0: Yeah.
2: It's just to play this like coldness and not caring at moments into this.
0: Just kicks him out of the car.
2: Devastating. Yeah. Devastating.
0: Which, you know, That's used to the advantage, yeah.
2: And to be kicked out of a few cars,
1: and to be able to, in the midst of all this outlandish stuff, to really find the truth, which she does. And yes. I think it's the kind of performance that can almost get lost in all of this sometimes because it's so true.
0: I think that would be the hard thing, you know, for the rest of the cast.

0: like to wait for the laugh and to allow the audience to have their own experience each night, and to sometimes let the laughs, sometimes the laughs just like roll through the audience and he just holds it and allows that to happen, you know, and allows it to build. And that takes, I mean.
1: Yeah. And I feel like the whole cast has really kind of gotten to that place where they ride that ride so perfectly. Yeah. And oh, it's cool to
0: where
1: watch
0: we don't lose many lines, which I love. They allow the audience to laugh and then they'll move on. It's not a long show. We can hold. We can hold for a laugh.
2: That's the beauty of it too, is you know, it's not a long show at all. Yeah. Like what, maybe
1: 45 minute first act.
2: 35?
1: Yeah.
2: Yeah, I mean, it was.
0: I mean, intermission is almost as long as second act.
1: ordering wine and going to the restaurant.
2: Yeah, that could take a while. Well, we're going to break for our 20-minute after the hour stuff, and then we're going to come back. And, you know, I want to ask about, you know, think about maybe this puppet business. Like, you know, were you apprehensive about this at all? Anyway,
1: okay.
2: So why don't we let people know before we break how they can get tickets to go see Hand to God.
0: Sure, Hand to God plays for 3 more performances this Thursday, Friday, and Saturday at 7:30 p.m. in the Listening Room at Hamilton Studio. That's at 1427 West Dean in the West Central neighborhood. You can get tickets at www.theateronthetheverge.com. 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
2: Perfect.
1: And we do have a code right now.
0: Oh, yeah, we have a code. It's a 20% off code.
2: Oh.
0: Take 20.
2: Take 20 is the code. Okay. Yeah. And I'm going to load up the computer with my stuff. But while I'm doing that, I'm going to have what's turning out to be our, the Green Warriors kind of turning into my house band here. And this is their song Parrot. It's a quickie. So my fingers have to

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0: June 3rd, 1 to 3 p.m. at the ICE Downtown Field Office, and that's on the corner of Washington and Cataldo. Your community, your voice, your say. That is Wednesday night. Tomorrow night, 6 p.m. in the City Council Chambers, or Council Chambers at City Hall. 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We love our immigrant neighbors. Thank you, Manzanita House. Thursday, June 4th at 3:30 p.m. That's 222 West Mission Avenue, hosted by the Eastside Gladiators. Spokane Visibility Brigade, those guys who are over the freeway holding the funny signs that people are clutching their, some people with red hats are clutching their chests as they drive underneath. Thursday, June 4th, 4:30 to 5:30 p.m., I-90 overpasses, Arthur, Thor, and Regal. Say It Saturday, which is always, if people aren't familiar with that, that's sort of our little mini No Kings every Saturday. Endless Wars, Blame the Billionaires, that's Saturday, June 6th at 2 p.m., B.A. Clark Park, corner of Empire and Division. And, you know, Mikey Mondays, Monday coming up June 8th, 3 to 4 p.m., Division and Ruby. Say hi to Michael Baumgartner, our representative. Tell people what you think about him. Let's see, Fearless and United Spokane Pride Festival is coming up June 12th through the 13th, 2026. They do still need some volunteers, so if you're looking to do that, go to SpokanePride.org, and there's a way to find that out. There will be a rally for trans rights June 12th at 3 p.m. Riverfront Park. And all sorts of activities are going to be starting for the Pride Festival on June 12th. So go to SpokanePride.org, and you can find out more about that. So that's kind of the big, that's sort of the biggie right now. And we're going to come back, and I'm so excited because I've got Troy Nickerson and Chris Jensen from Theater on the Verge's Hand to God. And we are talking about, well, we're talking about Theater on the Verge's Hand to God, coincidentally. So Troy, getting into like puppets, I mean, have you directed puppets before?
1: I have. Okay. I directed Avenue Q.
0: Okay.
1: I love puppets.
0: Yeah.
1: I've always been fascinated by them. As a kid, I would use my blanket and, you know, make faces and stuff. The journey, though, with Declan and his puppet, I mean, other than working with him a little bit about crafting beats and moments, just as I would a scene between two actors, the work he's created
0: was
1: really created so much for him. From his
0: Chris,
1: characters.
0: Were you on board for puppets before this?
2: Well, I was just thinking the other day that I think I was my introduction to comedy was from the original Muppet Show.
0: Oh, sure. Yeah.
2: You know, I was very young, but I don't remember being around anything that was positioning itself as comedy before that. To the point that I didn't know that Fozzie Bear was kind of like a version of a certain kind of comic. I didn't know he was just Fozzie, right? I didn't have any larger reference point. And of course I loved Miss Piggy like immediately, but I mean, that original Muppet Show really, really established for me what funny was. And I responded to it so much. And I loved those first few movies. I still love those first few movies.
0: Yeah.
2: So for me, puppets have always been, I mean, from the very beginning, something that for me, I just instantly find them funny.
1: Everything's funny with puppets.
2: I
0: think so too. But you know, you do have people... you know, who don't like they get, you know, who's the big puppet guy?
1: And Henson.
0: The guy who travels around. I had it in my notes, but.
1: Yeah.
0: But then there was also, was it Waylon Flowers and
1: Madam?
0: Oh, Jeff Dunham.
1: Yeah.
0: Jeff Dunham. But you do have people that are kind of like down on Jeff Dunham or, you know, ventriloquist acts and things like that. But I have always been on board for puppets, and there is something funny to me, like when a puppet gets screwed up or gets hurt.
1: Oh,
0: you know?
1: For sure.
0: There's something that's just like the inanimacy.
1: And puppets can get away with things, and it feels like with the show, and sometimes you get away with some of the things we're saying because they're puppets, you know, and not people. I don't know. You know what I mean? Like I don't know if you trust them more or. There's a thing about...
2: There's also, there's a certain amount of, I think of Cookie Monster, where he just opens his mouth and there's some intern who's just throwing cookies at his mouth and they're just bouncing off. Yeah, it's just like, it's chaotic and funny and weird, and it's not, it doesn't really make sense, but you're like, no, he's eating cookies, I guess.
1: But when they're awful or doing bad, bad things, it's hysterical.
0: Or, you know, what always gets me, it's like when the ventriloquist does, you know, when he says, well, now I'm going to drink a glass of water and do my ventriloquism. And then he does his ventriloquism, but he pours the water into the ventriloquist dummy's mouth.
1: Have you seen the lady that has always, the masks?
0: Yes, it always kills me. It's just like, gets this wet puppet. I don't know.
1: Well, he talks about his wet puppet in the show. Alone on a Saturday night with your blow dryer.
0: No, that made me laugh.
1: That makes me laugh every night, too.
0: It's really hard.
1: Yes.
0: Because, it's just, there's something, I don't know. And if, you know, I grew up with Kukla, Fran, and Ollie.
1: Oh, yeah.
0: And then in the Bay Area, we had a show, you know, it was like one of these things on the news where the guy who was also the weather, he was the weatherman. He did Dialing for Dollars. And he also did Charlie and Humphrey, the Charlie and Humphrey show, which were these two puppets, a bulldog and a horse. And they did like a Abbott and Costello routine.
1: I remember that now that you say that.
0: Funny.
1: Yeah.
0: You know, and the writing was really good. And anyway, so I've always been.
1: And the weird puppets from Mr. Roger, the Land of Make Believe.
0: Oh,
1: those are some spooky puppets.
0: I'm introducing him to those. I'm subversive.
1: What was the merry-go-round lady?
0: Oh, that was
1: Lady Elaine Peacock.
0: Lady Elaine Fairchild.
2: Yeah.
1: She freaked me out.
2: I don't. They all freaked me out when I was a kid.
0: Well, Mr. Rogers freaked me out. She looks like she's like really a bad drunk.
1: Yeah, she is. And she's not. Yeah, and she got some bad hair.
0: And she calls them toots. She's very like too friendly, you know. But then you mix it up with the life. Yeah. Oh, I love.
1: Yeah.
0: I mean, yeah. The that's land kind of make believe. I moved there.
1: That was my. I would just wait for the trolley to come. That was my reason. I wanted to watch that show. I was like, come on, get there.
0: Yes. But okay, so you know, Ivan, this show, there's a part in it where the opening monologue was so powerful
2: and goes deep fast, like it's actually about
0: that plunges you
2: it's about the invention of right and wrong.
0: You're right.
2: And how we invented right and wrong to control other people, and that the way to get out of doing something, having done something wrong, is to say the devil made me do it. So we created the devil in order to give us an out when we've done something wrong. That's what the opening monologue is about.
0: Yeah.
2: And it's a puppet saying this. And it's like, I don't think it's what people are expecting when they come in. They're expecting something a little lighter, and it goes deep and dark fast.
0: Yeah, really deep and really dark. And then the juxtaposition of this silly looking puppet.
2: Right.
0: Which later on, when you notice, that puppet has teeth.
2: Yeah.
0: Right.
2: Right.
0: But the silly looking puppet, that it's so good because it does kind of reminds you of like a Muppet. It's designed like a Muppet.
1: For sure.
2: Right.
0: It's, you know, friendly Muppet, but it's not a friendly Muppet. So you are kind of like caught off kilter because of what this puppet is saying.
2: Yeah.
1: And he's like seducing him, right? Like, I mean, you can see him really like.
2: Yeah. Well, the script says that he should look like Elmo, but a little off.
1: Like Elmo doesn't look a little off.
0: I mean, I have to admit, I love the Tickle Me Elmo videos that when they apply too much electricity to it. I'm a connoisseur of those. There's something about watching a puppet self destruct that I just love.
1: Oh my God. It's so, it's one of those mysteries of the universe, the puppets.
0: Well, and you know, I was thinking because there's that line of Pontius Pilate in Jesus Christ Superstar. You know, you something puppet, not misguided puppet.
1: Yeah.
0: But
1: you misguided puppet.
2: That's what
1: he screams that you misguided.
0: Yeah.
1: Puppet. Martyr.
0: Misguided martyr.
1: But there is a,
2: there's a puppet line. Yeah. There's a puppet line.
0: But you know, it's funny because we had done years ago, we had stage left. We were making a lot of content for stuff during COVID, right? So we decided we're going to do this puppet show in up at Manitou over by the Japanese garden. So we staged this gorilla puppet show. It was the scripts that kids would write, and then we would act them out. So we would, So we had these puppets, and it was just bedlam. And there's people still going to the Japanese gardens. And I'd always told Michael Schmidt, I'd always told him, I really want to do a Jesus Christ Superstar with sock puppets. I mean, like, not good puppets.
1: Yeah, yeah.
0: But just, like, sock especially puppets. Jesus should be, like, a really, you know, a sock puppet that's seen better days.
1: Yeah.
0: And
2: sock puppet
0: and
2: superstar.
0: So we started singing. I forget what song we started singing, and I had my... I have a hand puppet, Oslo the Ostrich. It's like Oslo the Ostrich, and he does his thing. So we starts doing, I forget what Michael's puppet was, but we started doing music from Jesus Christ Superstar as the puppets and the thing. And people stopped, and we got done, they clapped. And I thought, you know,
3: we're
0: this
3: something.
0: Thing's got some legs. And I don't know how much it would cost to get the rights to do a Jesus Christ Superstar with puppets. Look, I'm making a... This is my show, but I am making a pitch to you right now.
3: I've directed that show twice. I know it pretty well. We could pull it off with
0: puppets. Oh, yeah.
3: That would be amazing.
0: Yeah, wouldn't that be fun?
3: Wouldn't that be amazing?
0: It would be so cool.
3: Do they have a Superstar Junior? Like, cut it down a little bit. So.
0: That's like precious moments. You know, things where they would have like the precious moments Bible.
3: Oh.
0: I'd go through and like, I just have to see... How did they handle the crucifixion with a precious moments character? You know, a little Roman soldier with a spear looking woeful, you know?
3: I didn't even know they had that. Is that a thing, really?
2: It is a thing.
0: Yes.
3: Oh, my gosh.
0: Yeah.
2: Oh, yeah. I had a precious moments.
3: I see.
0: You
3: I
0: did have a precious moments?
2: Yes, I did.
3: Chris grew up. See, I grew up Catholic kind of thing, but all the music and all the stuff in the show, Chris picked out because he had
2: a lot of it's from my childhood.
3: Yeah. Oh, so he knew all of these things. I just had statues.
0: My wife is from like a fundamentalist Christian background, and she knew the songs.
2: Oh, okay, good.
0: But as Catholic, you know, it's like, oh, they're done about those songs.
2: Yeah.
0: You know, I didn't know.
2: We figured it would be a dog whistle thing for certain people in the audience. Yes. Like, and you would know, and every once in a while I hear people laughing when certain songs play. I'm like, oh, they are from the same background.
3: That's the other thing about the show is that there's a lot of Easter eggs in it, like our bulletin board and the music. And there's all sorts of kind of little things. That one of the posters, a little red hat on one of the boys.
2: Yeah.
3: And, there's lots of cool little Easter eggs on
2: and
3: the
2: our
3: set.
2: Curtain call song is a Sandy Patty song from, she was a big Christian singer from her 1986 album, and the song is called Let There Be Praise. And what a great curtain call song is to be Let There Be Praise.
3: And just the name Sandy Patty.
2: Well, and one of the things I love about it though is watching the cast who do not have this relationship to this music just get out there and dance and just be joyful to this music, because it's a reminder that I loved that music growing up.
3: Yes.
2: Yeah, and it really was a big part of my childhood. And to be able to like revisit it now in a different way and to watch people celebrate it and enjoy it just on a completely surface level. And how it, like, sometimes these things that hurt you can also heal you, you know?
0: That's well said. I think if somebody went to this play, I think it could be a really like a faith strengthening thing to go to this play, right? I mean,
2: I've told people that I think the play takes faith very seriously.
0: Yes.
3: And face value is what you've said.
2: Absolutely. Yeah. And I think it's easy to lose sight of that because it plays so fast and loose with so many things, but it is really engaging with faith in a very real way.
0: Well, and I find like the pastor, you know, he's a little creepy at first when he's kind of hitting on her, but the pastor really is a decent human being.
2: At the end, he says some of the most truthful things in the play.
0: Yeah.
2: I mean, he says near the end, he says, everyone is struggling. I don't even know what's going on. He has this moment of humility. And
3: he's also the one at that moment that tries to break through to Jason grabbing him and touching him.
0: He risks. That's a big risky moment for him.
3: Yeah, absolutely.
2: And he says, a man has one voice. Yeah. You know, you got to choose one. You can't
3: who's coming out of this room?
2: You or that.
3: You or that.
0: That was so powerful. Yeah. And it's funny, but it's also, you could take a lot from it. And I think it's one of those plays that you would maybe go with some friends and get drinks afterwards and just start talking and tearing it down piece by piece and like, what does this mean?
3: There's so much rich
0: fodder there, you know?
3: I think we still are.
2: Yeah.
3: Even when I watch every night, I catch another little something.
2: In part because it doesn't over-explain. Like, the opening monologue and the closing monologue are written in a way that there's these broad brush strokes, and they're really getting at some very deep stuff, but they're not over explaining any of it.
0: Yeah.
2: And the more I listen to the closing monologue, it is just seeing some extraordinary things.
3: When we invented Jesus.
2: How we invented Jesus. Yeah. But it's really, it's an amazing piece of writing in that way, because it allows you to actually get there.
0: Yeah,
2: yourself.
3: Well, it's nominated for 5 Tonys, one of them being Best Play.
0: And the writer, I was reading up a little bit on him. Robert Askins.
2: Robert Askins, yeah.
0: Yeah, he 5 Tony nominations. But he also went on to write, I think, for the Umbrella Academy for TV. So people, writing is really, has some interesting twists and turns to it, I felt like. So when you do something, I mean, jump back to talk a little bit about Theater on the Verge, you have this experience. Where do you go from here for your next show? I mean, your mind isn't there yet.
2: Well, but it's funny, we were just sitting down kind of planning our concert coming up in July. We're doing our first concert.
0: Okay, what's a concert like?
2: So it is, originally we were thinking of it as something really songs of, what would you say?
3: We were talking about for a bit. Well, say the name of the concert.
2: So the name of the concert is The Art of the Possible, Songs for a Marginally Less Terrible World. Okay. The idea being that people will come in here and just be a little buoyed, you know, and just lift it up a bit.
0: Yeah.
2: But we don't want it to be a preachy. We don't want it to be a bunch of protest songs. We just want people to come in and have a really, really nice evening.
0: Yeah.
2: And a lot of the songs are about engaging with the wider world in a really meaningful
3: way.
2: And
3: we have seven fantastic singers now, Spokane and Coeur d'Alene, handpicked, and they're wow. good. And when we kind of gave him our idea about, you know, Art of the Possible and the world being better. And so they brought their own material to it. So it's kind of interesting to pick material that they want to share, that they want to say.
2: Yeah.
3: So it's going to be just an
0: evening.
3: Will
0: that be at Hamilton
3: Studios for July, 3 nights only.
2: July 23rd through the 25th.
0: Okay, okay.
2: And then beyond that, we're just trying to figure out what's next.
0: Because you've been really good. I mean, I think your plays, all of them have been so different. But there is this kind of common thread that runs through them.
3: Mother issues. We both have extreme mother issues.
2: They're all about really complicated moms. We decided that's the through line.
3: Both of them. I don't know.
0: Okay.
3: Other than that,
0: I was going to say hope.
2: Hope and mom.
3: Or lack of.
2: Yeah.
0: Oh yeah.
3: But yeah, I do appreciate it. I think hope is there. Definitely.
0: Yeah, I don't know. I think I'm really excited to kind of see what you guys pick to start. I guess there's a little more pressure as you start to build up.
3: Where do you go, right?
2: We have something in mind and we can't announce it because we but it's And it actually might surprise people. It's a bit of a swerve for us. But it does go back to creating something that we think gives us hope, really.
3: Yeah.
2: Yeah, because I think that's what we need, that, right? The two of us, and I think people, you know, more broadly, but...
3: And even the theater scene has seemed to be just a little rough lately, you know?
2: Creating something.
3: We don't need to be, we're the edgy theater.
2: Yeah, yeah.
3: You know, I mean, I don't want to lock us into any sort of... particular genre or anything.
0: And we're living in very edgy times right now, right?
3: Yeah,
0: I mean, sometimes it's good to step back and be entertained, you know?
3: Yeah, but still have something to say and something to bring to people, even if it's just a beautiful night, you know?
0: That's a major thing. And you know what I like about it, too, is theater... You go to theater, it's not going to be AI. I mean, we aren't at the point where the robots are that good yet.
3: Yeah, yeah, yeah.
0: You know, I mean, so it's real people doing real things with real stories.
3: And sharing, it's real. Taking a big risk on themselves.
0: Oh, I love that.
3: It's
2: all about connection, too.
0: Yeah.
2: Like, not just with the people on stage, but people in the audience. You're experiencing this thing that is only happening in exactly this way one time.
0: Yeah.
3: There's also something about Hamilton Studio that's so lovely because the connection is so different.
0: Yeah.
3: As far as the audience, you're not in seats like that. You're sitting at rounds and you're having a drink and you're doing this. So at intermission at other times, you see people mingling and going across the room and talking much more than you kind of do in a theater lobby.
2: Yep.
3: You know, people get into just different conversations. And I don't know. It's a real... it's kind of cool. I think maybe the show brings that out a little bit because they walk up to them and go, what the heck did we just see?
4: Well, you know, but it really is kind of a cool energy in that space.
2: Well, and I think also, just as you mentioned, Maeve, like that boundary between the stage and the people along the edge of the stage is sort of permeable.
0: Yeah.
2: You know, you're almost on the stage.
0: Yeah.
2: And so it really cuts down some of those barriers that you might have behind a big proscenium arch. You know, the show is spilling out into the audience in a way. And yeah, I think there's something very powerful about that.
0: And, you know, I was a little bit worried that maybe there was going to be some audience participation, but people don't have to worry about that. That didn't happen.
3: Yes.
2: No. We did that once.
0: But I know. Yeah.
3: It's my least favorite thing in the entire world, by the way.
0: Is it?
3: I hate audience participation.
0: You know, it's just like people are uncomfortable enough, right?
3: It makes me cringe.
0: Yeah.
3: I don't know why. Don't talk to me. Don't talk to me.
2: And yet our first show involved a bunch of
3: I didn't have to be a part of it, though. Don't talk to me. I don't like it at all.
0: Yeah, I'm just here. I'm an observer.
3: I don't like actors coming through the audience either. That's always been a pet peeve of mine. There's like two shows in the world, Nonsense and Grease. Otherwise, stop it. you know what I mean? Like, oh, we're coming from the audience.
0: Yeah.
3: Like, okay.
0: Oh, I'm frightened.
3: I don't know. It's just like that. I'm a follower of the fourth wall.
0: Yeah.
3: More than I maybe want to be.
0: But I just think that you're right as far as that space. I was thinking another analogy of that space is almost like the Spokane Comedy Club too. I mean, as far as like people where you sit and people sit in front of you and you have nice conversations and get to like met some lovely people there. And it was just so, you know, it's just really, it's a really neat communal experience.
3: It is.
0: Yeah. And so have you now, what have you learned as far as like, this is what, your third show?
2: Third show.
0: So what's kind of like working and what's not working?
3: It's hard.
2: It is hard.
3: It's hard. Yeah. It's very, very hard. And awesome and joyful and all those things. But it's hard. You know, we had one night where we come in and we set up every one of those platforms, you know, for one evening.
0: Wow.
3: Just so the actors, because it's hard to believe when you're up there what it really is like. You can't really explain that.
2: Yeah.
3: So we taking the set up, taking the set down and move. I mean, it's also
2: hard to predict just how, you know, I thought if you put puppets, sex and violence on a poster, this thing would just sell out. No problem. And the sales have not been as good as I would have liked. And unfortunately, that puts us in a bit of a tricky situation in terms of like our next show. We're just trying to figure out, okay, what can we really do next? And I think we're both kind of dealing with some of the disappointment around that.
3: Yeah.
2: You know, because we put in so much work on this and we're so proud of it. And we both think it's so good. And we're hearing people say it's so good.
0: It was so phenomenal. And I thought, man, we're so lucky to get a seat, you know. And it was like, well, there was room. And I was like, this isn't right. And I don't know, do you think it's the economy or just people are not?
3: Part of it. I think theaters now are suffering in general.
2: I do think the economy is playing a part because, you know, you fill up your gas tank right now. It's like, forget it.
0: Yeah.
2: I do think the content is somewhat of a blocker here in this community. I would think it would also be a draw. That was what I was banking on.
0: Yeah, that's what I would have thought, too. I would have paid people to walk out.
2: Yeah, yeah.
3: Protest.
2: We're honestly a little mesmerized, or befuddled, I guess. Yeah. Puzzled.
0: Flummoxed.
3: Usually when I direct a show, you know, wherever I direct a show, and... you know, how it sells doesn't really affect me.
0: Yeah.
3: You know, I mean, it affects my ego or my, you know, or my heart because
0: of what
3: I work in to put
0: art.
3: Into it. But it's not like, you know, it's not the money. I mean, you know, and the things, this is coming from the two of us for the most part. So.
2: And the way it's set up is like each show pays for the next one.
0: Yeah.
2: So if we have one that doesn't go as well as we would like, then it's like, okay, so then our options are a little bit more limited.
0: I guess the thing is, like, how do you find new people to go to the theater? You know, that's when I'm pimping the show or any show, that's my thing is to reach out to people saying, you know, I enjoy going to the movies too, and I enjoy sitting at home and watching a movie, but seeing a movie, you know, seeing people on a stage risking in front of you with a group of people that you may know, some people you don't know, other people, it's an incredible experience that you don't get any other place.
3: Yeah.
0: And I don't think people believe me when I say it.
1: Right.
0: You know? Because...
3: And and I bet if you could get half of those people into this show, maybe in particular,
0: yeah,
3: to experience it, it could be a whole, you know, a whole eye awakening.
0: Yeah. Well, and I it seems like, you know, I kind of thought there'd be a lot more young people at the show. That was the thing for me. It was like, well, this is going to be, like you say, kind of the, you know, the puppets and then the, you know, the subject matter. I thought, oh, this is going to be really appeal to young folks.
3: It disappoints me in a sense of, I hope we haven't become a community with, especially in theater, that we water down everything we do because we only can do what is a guaranteed sell.
0: Yeah,
2: right.
3: You know, and that's because that's disappointing. Yeah. Like if we only can do things that, okay, this will work for sure.
2: Right. I mean, I like the sound of music too, but like we don't want to always be doing the sound of music. Yeah.
3: So it leads us down a path. You know, it's like we want to do these shows and go, oh, this is good. We love this one. Oh, this would be cool. But then you have to come around and go, but are people going to want to see it? And if if you don't even know the name, if you don't know the name, you're not going to go.
0: Yeah,
3: right. You know, and that's the thing, right? Yeah. Like, oh, I don't recognize that name. I'm not going to go to.
2: Yeah, one of the one of the plays we were considering for the next one. It was a very, very dark comedy, and it's one that's never been performed here. But when we kind of looked at each other and we're like, I'm not sure we want to try to do that right on the heels of this. Yeah. Maybe try to do another kind of play, and then we can, you know, afford to do something like that. But we can't try to do two of those.
3: It's all a guess, maybe. I don't know. Yeah. I don't know. I mean, I feel like we're putting out the best product we can.
0: Well, and I think, like, you know, kind of back up to what you were saying too, I think you do have people that will go to The Sound of Music or Rocky Horror or something because, like, oh, if you've seen our, oh yes, I saw that, you know, like almost like, you know, it's such an American thing to like, oh, I got my stamp, you know, I got that stamped.
2: Right.
0: I saw
2: yes.
0: this
2: right,
0: thing,
2: right, right.
0: You know,
3: only see and, what you know, only and, do what you're good at.
0: Yeah. And it's like, well, there's so many things that you're not, you know, that you're never going to hear about that are so moving and so wonderful and will hit you so hard. And I think the show is one of them.
3: Yeah.
0: You know, I just think people should.
3: Yeah. You know, we think so too. Even more so than I ever thought it would when we started it.
2: We've been really amazed by the response.
3: Yes. And the response of the audience too, but I mean, the show itself way more than I thought.
0: When you guys, do you guys go to each one of the shows? So you're,
3: we do. Like,
2: yeah.
3: I run
2: sound. So yeah, I'm.
0: Oh, are you running the board?
3: He's running the board.
0: Is Don running the lights then?
2: No, we've got
3: Kim Roberts designed the lights, and Nicole Dietrich is running the lights.
2: Yeah, yeah.
3: We kind of
2: have
3: a bit of a crew now. We had a costumer and puppet maker, and we had
0: Michelle working.
3: We got Michelle out front and Mary George. We have stage man. I mean, so we're actually kind of have a kind of a team now. So
0: that's pretty cool.
3: And we just want to be able to keep going. So we hope that we get supported enough to make that happen.
0: That's the thing, right? I mean, like, it's not like you're going to make it rich doing this.
3: We're not. Yeah, we're paying the actors, but
2: we're not paying ourselves.
0: Yeah. But you're going to be able to hopefully make more art. And I think that's another thing. And I know I sound like a broken record to people. I keep saying that if you want to fight destruction, you got to create.
2: Right.
0: And when enjoy creation, and this show is a creation.
3: Right.
0: It's a creation of, you know, human beings and puppets.
3: What it is to be human and all of those things.
0: Yeah. Yeah. Well, why don't we tell people again how they can get tickets to go see this now that we've told them what it's about.
2: So Hand to God plays for three more performances this Thursday, Friday, and Saturday at 7:30 p.m. in the Listening Room at Hamilton Studio. That's at 1427 West Dean in Spokane's West Central neighborhood. 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And you can get 20% off those tickets with code TAKE20.
0: Yeah.
3: To add 20
2: is the numerals.
3: Yes. Yeah. To add to your comment about people telling people what it's about, I don't think that's possible.
0: Yeah.
3: I have yet to discover a way to say what this show is truly like.
0: Absolutely.
3: The experience, there's no words.
2: Yeah. That's part of what makes it hard to sell.
0: Yeah, that's true, huh?
3: Yeah. There's just no words. It's like...
0: Yeah, I think...
3: We can just say hammer.
0: Yeah. Yes, that's right. Oh God. Yeah, I forgot about that. and as far as like the beverages, or you can get really good beverages there.
2: Oh,
0: and the pours are nice and big.
3: Oh,
2: and just the vibes in there. So it's such a
0: What's that?
3: Have you had the charcuterie?
2: The charcuterie box. Yeah.
3: Box. Uh-uh. It's fantastic.
0: Really?
2: Yeah, yeah, yeah.
0: Okay.
2: I mean, yeah, yeah.
0: Really,
2: they make them there. And
3: fresh daily.
2: And,
3: oh,
2: I mean,
3: like,
2: and just, yeah, the just the beauty of that space.
0: Yeah,
2: walking in.
0: It is. It's a, yeah, historic space. They filmed The Basket in there.
3: Yes. Yeah. Yeah, they did.
0: Yeah. Yeah.
3: They've been great to us, too.
2: Oh,
3: it's,
2: yeah,
3: been really lovely.
2: Oh, wonderful.
3: Yeah, they've been really,
0: yeah,
3: great.
0: And, yeah, so I think hopefully people will take this opportunity, because once it's gone, it's gone. Everybody's on to other projects.
3: For
0: and
3: sure.
0: Doing,
3: yeah,
0: other stuff.
3: And that's also the beauty of theater, too, you know.
0: Yeah.
3: Once it's gone, that's it. You know,
0: yeah,
3: it's like,
0: so the next thing you guys will be doing is planning for this concert,
3: yeah,
0: right?
2: Yep.
0: And then what do you do? What else are you, what else have you been up to besides the show? I mean, maybe think back a couple, I suppose, with rehearsals and stuff. You guys have been, yeah, at it.
3: We've been at it. I just finished, yeah, Chris was in Emma, and then I directed Glass Menagerie.
0: Oh, yeah, that's,
3: and,
0: right.
3: And then,
0: yeah,
3: we just kind of plowed into that, plus work, plus,
0: yeah,
3: life.
0: Yeah.
2: Yeah. I've been working on a Substack when doing some of my own personal writing. And,
0: yeah,
2: it's, yeah, yeah. And I'm really, really pleased with that. And we're actually talking about making it into a one-man show.
0: So. Oh, that I should. I don't know if I've subscribed. I'm really bad about Substack and that.
2: Yeah.
0: It's there.
2: Yeah.
0: And then I read, like, if I get emails, I read the email, like, newsletters, but I never go on to Substack itself,
2: right,
0: it seems,
2: right,
0: like.
2: Right.
0: I've got a Substack account, and I don't even really think I know what to do with it.
3: Yeah, I don't either. I read Chris's.
0: Yeah, I just, yeah, leave messages,
2: yeah,
0: on it.
2: Yeah, yeah,
3: but,
2: yeah.
3: But,
2: yeah,
3: that's down the down. We definitely, I think, are going to produce a one-man.
0: What's the theme of your Substack?
2: So the theme of my Substack in general, it started off pieces about recovery and just getting sober. That's why I went down to L.A., and that's what this show would be about, is that there's six pieces that kind of serve as this arc during my time in LA during the pandemic, getting sober. And the name of the piece is Last House on the Block, because I went to this nonprofit rehab that is no longer with us, that we affectionately refer to as the Last House on the Block, for the people who had no other options.
0: Wow.
2: And I just think it's been really powerful just to be able to have some distance to write about it.
0: Yeah.
2: And have gotten a really wonderful response. And
3: About adding like a piano underscore playing with through the piece, and,
0: oh,
3: and a couple other act
2: and
3: vocals.
2: Two vocalists, yeah,
3: not a musical in any way, but a play with,
0: wow,
3: it's, yeah, kind of kind of
0: yeah,
3: yeah,
0: yeah,
3: it's kind
0: that'd
3: of
0: be
3: exciting.
0: Really neat.
2: That's, yeah, currently have that slated in January.
0: Oh,
2: we, yeah,
0: nice,
2: yeah, yeah. Yeah, we may move it up depending on
3: where,
2: right now it's slated for January.
0: So when you do, their subject matter is about this rehab facility and what got you there, and,
2: yeah,
0: probably like lots of looking back on your life and incidents like that. But what do you do when you're done? Do you move on? Is that just done then, or do you move on to something else, or does that get,
2: you mean in terms of what I'm writing about?
0: Yeah, does it incorporate into a longer story, or how does,
2: yeah,
0: that work?
2: I mean, I have had several people encouraging me to look at turning it into a book, and it,
0: yeah,
2: does seem to be becoming something of a book. I don't know how it all fits together, but the pieces are more and more in place. And at this point, I mean, I've been writing, I have about 25,000 words at this point. So it's getting up to book length.
0: Yeah.
2: So but just being able to do some writing for myself. I've been a writer for a long time, but the last 20 years I've mostly been writing for tech companies.
0: Yeah.
2: It's not for me.
0: Is it hard for you to write about yourself? I find it really, like, for me, I just have a hard time writing about myself.
2: Less hard. I think I have to have a little distance from it, though.
0: Yeah.
2: Yeah, yeah. Yeah.
0: Yeah. Okay.
2: Yeah.
0: Well, that's the end of our show. We kind of ended on a down note, but this play is fantastic.
3: Thank you.
2: Thank you.
0: And I'm a better person for having seen it. And I'm looking at my puppets in an entirely different way. And I've written that if you're a minister and you're thinking about having a puppet ministry, you may want to go check this out.
3: Yeah.
2: Yeah.
0: See what can happen.
3: Yeah. What was it, before you get your felt in your googly eyes?
0: Yeah.
3: That made me laugh.
0: Yeah. All right. Thanks, everybody, for listening to Out and About. 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

0: core role of the U.S. Department of Justice is to protect people from abuses by giant corporations. But DOJ's present inhabitants have twisted that mission bass-ackwards, using the agency to protect abusers from people seeking justice. For example, Big Oil. This massive polluter is insisting that government authorities must save it from its own transgressions. For a decade, multi-billion-dollar behemoths like Exxon have known that their fossil fuel emissions are increasing climate change, causing catastrophic destruction and deaths from intensified fires, floods, etc. Numerous lawsuits have now been filed demanding that the profiteers behind these horrific losses pay a fair share of the damages they've done. No, cried the petro perpetrators, scampering to Washington and to Republican statehouses to lobby for retroactive blanket immunity from all responsibility. Sure enough, top GOP officials are racing to bail out this murderous industry, which, by the way, finances the political campaigns of these oily officials. But wait, there's more. Our so-called Justice Department has sued Hawaii and Michigan to deny a state's right to sue energy corporations that cause climate change. A GOP group of state attorney generals are proposing a nationwide liability shield that would preemptively excuse oil, gas, and coal polluters from any responsibility for climate change. Same group wants the federal government to cut funding to any state or city that sues energy corporations. And King Donald has decreed that the Justice Department stop all laws, policies, and suits that threaten fossil fuel production. This is Jim Hightower saying, this is blatantly corrupt plutocracy, not to mention stupid. 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